0: And as is a way for people to cohere together sociologically. Yes. And there's nothing else, basically.
1: No. You know, and the problem with most, but not all, biblical theologians is that they've again materialized Yeshua, so to speak, by making him into beliefs, thoughts you have to believe, you know, very complex beliefs, catechisms, things like this. So you have to sign up to all these beliefs, and then you're saved, so to speak. It's the same, it's a different form of, you could say, mental materialism, but it's the same thing, really. So,
2: Was that tendency present even from the early days, or was there a turning point in the evolution of Christianity where this more fresh, let's say, breath and heart-oriented approach started to crystallize out?
1: I would say it was around the same time. Again, my friend Matthew Fox points out and has done sort of what I would call spiritual or mystical translations of Thomas Aquinas, who's quite late. And so there is a slow evolution of these things, so to speak. But again, around the same time as the so-called Enlightenment, where you have Western religion and Western science sort of split off from one another, and then you sort of divide the world between them in that sense. And so that creates this sort of, really in both senses, a more horizontal materialistic consciousness. Obviously the mystics, you know, who survive in the Christian tradition, Meister Eckhart, Hildegard of Bingen, you know, again, these folks that Matthew Fox has written about, and others as well, Julian of Norwich, Mechthild of Magdeburg, you know, on and on, St. Francis to some degree, and later Christian mystics even as well, whoever the author was of The Cloud of Unknowing, things like this. The mystics do pop up here and there because they have an intuitive sense, an intuitive connection in their own way, and then they, of course, become the outliers. You know, and some of them are persecuted, some are actually put to death. It happens, unfortunately, in many, if not most, religions, that this tends to be the case, as this more modernist consciousness starts to take over the world gradually.
2: Do you think that in the Orthodox church that there's been a more of a continuous thread of access to the mystical preserved there?
1: Or do you think there has been, I would say, up to the early part of the 20th century, because you have the Philokalia, you know, the prayer of the heart, you have these forest mystics. I wrote about them, or I collected some of them in this little book I did a few years ago called Wild Wisdom. You know, you have these folks who have an intuitive sense that there is more, but then, you know, you could say the Eastern Orthodox tradition becomes more and more materialistically theological, if that makes any sense to anyone, in terms of what I just said. And, you know, up to the present time, then basically the head of the Russian Orthodox Church was formerly an FSB officer, that is a security officer. So it's like, it's totally in bed with the state now.
2: Yeah.
1: So, you know, that whole trajectory has completed itself in some ways.
2: Yeah, I was thinking that the Jesus prayer, these kinds of appeals from the heart and not from the mind to something larger than ourselves is that invocation that we've been talking about, that is there's a place for that. Maybe that's coming back in the Western church, you know. There's certainly some practices that are sort of reemerging that have laid low for a long time, I think. But
1: yeah, and because we do have, you know, the texts, the Philokalia, and the writings of these different forest mystics who are participated in the prayer of the heart, you know, some of that comes back in what's called centering prayer today, contemplative prayer in different realms. So it is there. And the Eastern, you could say the Orthodox Christianity with a capital O, It does emphasize really more the resurrection rather and not really the crucifixion at all in terms of the celebrations around Easter. And that, of course, is a positive element. In relation to a lot of this, I do recommend the book by Carl Jung, Answer to Job, if folks have not read that. And it's only half about Job and the problem of evil, as it's often called. And the rest of it is about the coming of, you could say, what he would call the coming of the Sophia consciousness, the holy wisdom consciousness, as we enter the, you could say, looking ahead. Jung is looking ahead into the way that, you could say, human consciousness could change for the better, where we're not looking for a savior outside of us to save us, but we recognize that, you know, the second coming is actually around us in each other, when we realize that we're all part of that and nature is part of that, and that there is this newer sort of more human consciousness, whatever it would be, 5.0 or 6.0 or something like that, you know, that's on its way, that will get us out of the crap that we're in, essentially.
0: I don't know. I don't know if I can go along with the 6.0 language in the sense.
1: I don't
0: in
1: either, this, but
0: well, but I mean, I'm just I'm old enough to recall that when the internet was first, you know, entering people's minds, it was understood to be, oh, this is the way we're going to connect with each other, and it's just going to be a, you know, this idealistic paradise. And we see quite the opposite today.
1: Didn't quite happen, did it?
0: Didn't quite happen. In fact, it I would say that it actually worsened things as opposed to helped things.
1: Because I would say so too, because there's more emphasis these days on how you look online.
0: Yeah. God, yeah.
1: So even
0: and what
1: if you're
0: and,
1: not gonna under
0: and what you say online,
1: surgery, you have, you know, the virtual plastic surgery, and so how you appear, you know, the surface of how you appear is more important than, you know, like what your heart is telling people. Or and so people are no longer, they people don't trust that what they see or what they hear is the truth anymore in
0: oh
1: any
0: God.
1: sense, because they aren't able, they can't find that inner GPS, as I would call it, you know, that inner deeper heart that determines what is true for them.
0: Yeah. No, and in fact, the, you know, their constant statements that they hear, that it's exactly the opposite. It is exactly how you appear. It is, you know, that's the only place where identity resides. And so I mean, I grant that, you know, here we are looking at each other on Zoom, right?
1: Sure.
0: And listening to each other. But so it's not all black, all delusion, but, you know, it's too simplistic to understand human connection in just those horizontal terms that you've been describing so well.
1: Yeah, you're right, though. Back when the internet started, there was this big hope, you know, we'd have freedom of information and sharing things. And, you know, it would be, the internet will be totally free and open to all, regardless of income, and on and on and on. And it didn't quite work out that way.
2: Well,
1: did it?
2: It's certainly open to all. I mean, it's a little bit like the story you told about someone sweeping their house clean and it's empty and we haven't filled it with something. And so the internet now fills it with, you know, innumerable different kinds of demons that grab hold of our minds and reinforce stories and things like that. Because there is, for all of that freedom, there isn't something else more foundational that's connecting us to something deeper in ourselves.
1: Yeah. You know, so you end up with these sort of transhumanist ideas where we're going to outsource our consciousness to AI, and that's going to help us somehow get out of the mess that we're in. And somehow I'm not quite seeing that. I could be wrong, but that seems like going further in the same direction.
0: I can't help but agree with that. And Largely, it's not just AI. Now it's so-called quantum computing and that sort of
1: Yes.
0: thing, which is a seductive way to frame that, to understand that, but it does not relate to our bodies, number one,
1: No.
0: and the reality that our bodies exist in, number two, and certainly not the unseen world, which it's an irony that the metaphor of seeing things has been so completely traduced such that we can't imagine things we don't see with our eyes,
1: Yeah, that's a good
0: even
1: point.
0: though even the, even though there's this fascination, I guess, with TikTok and stuff, the images that, as you point out, are now completely manufacturable, such that we can't trust what we see
1: No.
0: in that way.
1: Yeah.
0: And so, I mean, I know I understand your work to be all about encouraging people to understand how we see things quite differently. So,
1: Yeah, I mean that. I think that that ties into what you and Stuart are trying to do with this podcast, basically, that there is a way to discern truth, by clearing the senses, for one thing, and not overly relying on vision and sight and appearances, at least visual appearances, to determine what truth is. Now, of course, sound also gets, how
0: It's also being
1: modified and put
0: taken
1: into
0: over.
1: people's,
0: It can be taken over.
1: can be taken over. But again, the use of of visual appearances through the internet or otherwise, cannot replace person to person, in person, in the body experiences, especially through the other senses that we've neglected. The ancient, for instance, the ancients often had a sense of not just taste in terms of flavors, outer flavors, but the taste of life. How was life tasting for you? Was it sweet? Was it salty? And what we find this in the native Middle Eastern tradition, especially in the Sufis later. And smell was the same. Again, in many Muslim cultures, even today, when you go to visit someone, they will start, burning some beautiful incense or purifying, is this because the smell, the perfume, this is part of welcoming the guest and creating the right atmosphere and all these things. And it'll just put you in a sealed box with fluorescent lights and expect you to talk peace. No, you have to drink a little coffee and do this and smell these healing smells, and all the senses become much more, say, enlivened with these person to person, body to body things. And the internet cannot substitute for that, really.
2: Yeah, I mean that it's a, in a way, I think we have created a voyeuristic culture with the internet. I think about the difference between playing music, like I play shakuhachi and have studied with a teacher for many, many years, and the playing of that versus like just listening to music is a very different experience. Just like being with someone, being in a relationship with someone, as opposed to watching a drama on TV is very different.
0: But it's not even the distinction between playing and listening, because I can listen to a CD or to something that I download from the web, but then we can go to actual concerts, live concerts, where
1: Yeah.
0: people's bodies are present. And our bodies
1: Yes.
0: are present, and we're smelling,
1: Yeah.
0: we're seeing, We're tactilely present with other bodies.
2: And we're imbibing in the breaths of all these other people. You know,
1: absolutely.
2: We're breathing the same air.
1: And there's something in the music, I mean, speaking also as a person who plays music, that cannot be communicated in any recorded sense.
0: Yes.
1: I mean, a lot has been written about the difference between analog and digital music, analog mm-hmm. being more wave music, digital being more
0: yes.
1: slice and dice,
2: yeah,
1: piece right. music. And so, you know, the live, you could say, experience of music by a person who is open to that, who is open to that and not just performing from a false front, which is a big also possibility today, but person who's open mm-hmm. to the relationship with those listening, it becomes a sort of co-creation essentially.
0: Oh, absolutely. And I think a lot of people, they may not have the language that you just used to articulate it, but they know it when they feel it.
1: Absolutely.
0: That's for sure.
1: Yeah. Well, again, you know, talking about 1300, 1400, you know, 1300, 1400s, we're talking about, you know, on into this period of time where music still in those days was what we call today a folk art. Mm-hmm. You know, people danced, people played music, people sang in their homes. They got friends together. You know, they told stories, all these things. And then gradually over the course of the same period, say starting around about the 1500s or so, these things become more professionalized.
2: Yeah.
1: And so then, you know, and this is a slippery slope. Again, the performance of master, you could say musicians of some sense, this is of course incredible, but that shouldn't take away from everyone realizing, okay, I can sing, I can dance, I can make music, you know, if I choose to do that. I don't have to compare myself to that person on the pedestal. From a musical standpoint, then, of course, you have the transition from, you could say, non-tempered music, just mm-hmm. intonation, to tempered music. Mm-hmm. So the music of Hildegard, of a Gregorian chant, is you've got like drones, like you would still have in Eastern music today, you know, drones with a melody that floats over the top. Once you have music that becomes tempered, that is the notes get changed, you can play chords.
0: Yes.
1: You know, so you're playing in a more blocky sense, speaking as a musician, rather than this open, free, with overtones sort of music that preceded this. And again, there's nothing wrong with tempered music. There's beautiful, incredible tempered music. Beethoven, Mozart, I mean, Mozart, you know, go on and on, incredible that people were able to do, but it's different. It's a change in human consciousness that allows for this stuff. Mm-hmm. It's the same sort of change in human consciousness that we were talking about earlier, really.
0: I'm reminded of a friend of ours, also a musician, but also a composer of his own original music, who nevertheless would say, you know, okay, so we know that Haydn and Mozart, and I think it was Pleyel or some other late 1700 musician, they got together and they just jammed. And oh, to be a fly on the wall for that experience. And I get it.
1: Yeah.
0: Because
1: yeah.
0: You know, one of the things that I particularly appreciate about some aspects of our spiritual bookstore, Many Rivers Books and Tea, is we would sometimes have musicians come in and they would go into that creative space where they're not simply reproducing notes
1: yep.
0: on paper and actually drawing energy from those people participating by listening and mm-hmm. Appreciating. And
1: yep.
0: and there's a magic there that I think musicians understand, but not necessarily other people, I think. So
1: yeah, it's absolutely true. I mean, it's, again, we've sort of gotten far away from Jesus, but it's part of the same theme about what he's pointing towards these, you know, these changes that are going to be coming to human consciousness and pointing out, okay, well, here are ways to connect in a positive way so you don't forget where you came from and where you're going, essentially. I mean, again, what he's pointed to is not so dissimilar to what we all go through, you know, in our human lives where we're part of our mothers, And then we're embedded. We have virtually no self at that point. And for the maybe the first year or two after we're born, we have basically no individual self. We're just part of our mother's self. And then gradually we develop an individual sense of self, an I. And then hopefully that I gets educated about what it's really about and where it came from. And, that there is a sort of deeper heart which will tell you what's right and what's wrong and what's true and what's not true in your perceptions. So, but it's humanity is having a hard time, going through its either its terrible twos or its terrible twos that have extended into its terrible 12s or whatever it may be. I'm not sure where we are on. I'm not a big timeline person, but it's, if you've got a 60-year or 70-year-old with the same consciousness of a 2-year-old, basically you're in trouble and they're running a country or several countries or whatever. So, that's.
0: No, I mean it's it, it unfortunately edu I mean to be glib here, education is not valued. And the kind of education that you are pointing to and are a teacher within simply doesn't get the value that that other things do in our world. So
2: But there is a, I guess, a sense that, there's an argument made that we're heading into a more mythic frame of mind now. And, the worst examples of that are certainly the conspiracies and the way that people believe things on a basis of a feeling as opposed to a objective fact. But there is a, I think, a sense that the promise of modernism and the promise of our vast, very impressive organizations with experts, whether it's medical or scientific or political, it hasn't addressed this disconnection that we've been talking about. And I think that part of you can read part of the glee at the dismantling of the expert state right now that we're seeing is in part a reaction to this not clearly articulated, but this frustration that the promise all of this was supposed to somehow connect us with who we were, who we are, and it hasn't done that.
1: No, it hasn't, and
2: And so this is, yeah, so what we're seeing now in some respects can just as much be read as a yearning for a deeper connection as it is a that civilization is going to hell in a handbasket. I think there's a yearning that's driving that, and we as a community of humans haven't quite found an answer that resonates or is understood. And I can't say whether we will find that or not, but it does seem like there's an opportunity, which is why, I mean, I appreciate like the work that you're doing is at least putting forward for people, here's an opportunity, here's a way that doesn't require that you sign on to an institution. It's a way in which you can just on your own terms and in your own relationship, recognize that everything you need is right here for this kind of connection.
1: I mean, I think that I have the same hope that you do, Stuart, around this. And the yearning is very important. The yearning is what activates an oracle, or going into a bookshop and randomly picking up a book and opening a page, and there, amazingly, is something that you need to read or you need to hear. I mean, this happens over and over again to people. So,
0: Well, it's so this you pointed out our mystical positivist and work that Stuart and I have been engaged in now for something like a decade and a half. And conversation, it seems to me, at its best, connects people because Even, I mean, we have met in person a few times,
1: Yes.
0: right? And that adds a dimension to this experience of being in conversation via pushing electrons around. But it feeds something. And perhaps it's just a sense of, I know that your body is real, even though I'm only seeing an image of it right now. I have this felt sense of connection in my body to being present to your body. And I mean, that's actually one of the things that I think, when during the beginning time in the pandemic, we were monitoring our friends in different spiritual traditions. And of course, they were all having to use electronic media to connect, to do practice and talk about things. And it differed depending upon whether there already existed a sense of bodily connection. And how it manifested in, shared practice mediated via the online forms. So, but that understanding of conversation is to me important. You demonstrated something in our store in your two experiences. Or three, times there that that people could tune into that conversation. They may have had the idea it was just about the words, but you and they exchanged energy
1: Yes.
0: in ways that whether they were conscious of it or not, touched them.
1: Yeah.
0: And
1: Well, yeah.
0: so
1: And
0: comment
1: that's.
0: on that if you will, because I have optimism I guess I'm not a big fan of the TikTok phenomenon, but
1: Yeah.
0: I wonder if it isn't going to lead to young people, in some cases at least, valuing that sense of creating a shared reality through conversation that is greater than just twerking, have the image of somebody twerking
1: Or whatever.
0: or whatever. or whatever.
1: No, I think that's true, Rob. I mean, there is definitely, speaking, going back to Stuart's term, the yearning for a shared experience, a shared community, a shared conversation. And if it starts in this virtual digital way, perhaps it will increase, you could say, the desire to recreate that in body, in the flesh. I mean, when I go into a group, whether it's a retreat or a bookstore or something like that, I mean, I don't know really who's going to show up at all. So I just try to, open to what I consider, where the source is, and then they're included in that. And, I don't have anything to, how would we say? I don't need to say anything unless they need to hear
2: Well,
1: it.
2: I mean, it's the mark of someone who has dedicated themselves to this path. I won't use, words like, hierarchical words about that.
1: Sure.
2: But there's an effortlessness, an ease, that you present in a group like that. We saw that in our bookstore, but that it's an effortlessness in my own experience that comes from practice at getting one's small self out of the way. And then you don't have to be, you're, you you don't have to do anything. And I mean, doing is the cramping of the small self, struggling with the illusion that it has control. When you give that up and something else can move through you, then it's joyful in the sense that everything that you are, everything that you study, your unique nuances and peccadilloes and interests and things like that get galvanized and come to the fore, but it's not through you. I mean, it's not you doing anything. It's just that you're now being of service. You are being used. And so it is uniquely you. It couldn't be anything other than uniquely you. And yet it's not you. It's more like you are an instrument.
1: Yeah, explain that to me. The way I explain it to myself is, you know, you practice your scales if you're a musician, and then at some point you stop practicing. You're just playing.
2: Yeah.
1: You know, and, you know, you just let the music come through. And, you know, Jesus in Aramaic, that's the music that comes through me. I've done the practicing of the scales by looking up the words and the roots and all this other stuff and on and on and on. And so now it's just like music that plays, basically. And, I don't want to put too much of an emphasis on it, but it is sort of just like what's coming through at the moment. And if people are receiving something, then, you know, praise reality. That's wonderful. And if not, I'm not attached to than buying a book or whatever, actually.
2: but that speaks to something that I think's important, and that resonates in the Aramaic Jesus Book of Days, I think, which is that what happens in this process, and what happens in this process is not that we lose ourselves. We never lose ourselves because our selves are precious. But by connecting to a larger self, we are relieved of the burden of having to be that self in a certain kind of way. Or, you know, we ourselves are now in service of something higher or something larger than that small self. And our small self becomes a gift, in a sense, or an offering through which this larger self can speak. And there's a freedom in that, or there's a joy in that, and an ease with that, which is like the birthright of every human being.
1: It's absolutely the birthright of every human being. I mean, if there's one message, so to speak, with a capital M that I would give, it's absolutely everybody's birthright, you know. And each person has, it's going to come through each person in a different way. And as you were saying, quite rightly, it's not like you're going to, you know, jettison your small self into outer space somewhere. You know, you're going to get a both and, basically.
2: Yeah.
1: It's not like there's this big wall between the what Jesus calls the nafsha and ruha, or small breath and big breath. They're coextensive with one another. It's just that as we go through life, hopefully with wisdom, we learn how to connect them better and better. And then they're both there. That's the real non-duality. You know, it's the both and, really.
0: So Stuart referenced our mystical positivist conversation last week with this Buddhist teacher, David Brazier. And I was really struck when he described the relationship that he still, I guess, feels he has with his long dead teacher, Kenneth Roshi. As a relationship of discipleship. And you don't hear that word being used very much in spiritual circles these days. It's teacher student or student teacher. I've been thinking about it, and I realized actually there's a hierarchy implicit in that pairing of student teacher. But a disciple, he described his work with this one particular book, which was his translation of Dogen's Genjo Koan, which I actually found to be the most useful and helpful translation that I've read of that work. And he described how not an explanation of his of the discipleship word that he was using, but in terms of his relationship with Kenneth Roshi, which is that for the 14 years he was with her group, they would be reading and talking about that as a principal practice. And so these decades later, he finally completed this book. And
2: he said for those 14 years, I didn't know what
0: we that's were talking about. Yeah, yeah. He didn't know.
2: No one understood
0: what Tolkien was talking about. Yeah. And so many decades later, here's his explication of what that's about. But I think that relationship to the work as mediated through his heart to heart, because that's what he was really focusing on, the heart to heart connection with Kenneth Roshi. And that's a discipleship. That's a great and non-hierarchical understanding, it seems to me, of a relationship that otherwise would have this this hierarchical connotation.
1: Yeah. No, I agree. I mean, it's back to that deeper heart connection that Yeshua talks about, you know, and that's available in with rightly guided, what I call rightly guided ancestors in the unseen, whether those are teachers or actually blood relatives that are rightly guided, using the term of Sufis, basically, that all the beings in the unseen world are not necessarily helpful,
0: right.
1: but those that are helpful, you got to, you know, you keep your connection with them.
0: Yes.
1: And it doesn't mean you can't go beyond them or, you know, do something different. But again, you've got a baseline sort of connection there that's going to be a touchstone against which you can really, you know, feel your heart resonate. You know, is this really resonating true for me or not? You know, is this really mine? You know, is this... You know, am I being drawn out of my bigger self by expectations or fears or anxieties or past memories that, you know, that prevent me actually from touching that place where I can talk about this inner discipleship or discipline? Or I haven't looked up the word discipline lately, but, you know, there is this sense of being focused, being channeled in a particular way.
0: Yeah, and what I have found in the last few years is, I mean, so I referred earlier to Stuart's Dogra stick divination tradition, and my first exposure to it was we did it this divination. Each of us did a divination with the woman who became Stuart's mentor in this tradition, And part of that involves being given a ritual to do, to heal something. And I said, well, we're going up to the Sierras next weekend. Can I do my ritual there? Mm-hmm. Yes. So we drove up and we'd rented a house for a weekend. But when we got there, we realized, oh, we forgot to bring some of the necessary supplies. So let's go over, and we drove, you know, half an hour to a great big grocery store. We walked in the front door of this great big, you know, Safeway-like institution, and we were immediately confronted by one of the employees who said, "Did you remember the bird seed?" And then the next thing, so did you remember, I forget what it was, some other supply that we needed.
2: Right. And Rob and I both look at each other because
0: we were
2: because these are the items that we had forgotten. In fact, the bird seed we'd forgotten about entirely.
0: Yes. Yeah. So
2: and then she says, "We're having a sale on bird seed on aisle 9 And you know, I've been to a lot of supermarkets many, many times in my life,
0: and I've never had an employee ask me, "Did you remember X, Y, or Z?"
2: Anyway,
0: so,
2: but it was a moment when
0: the unseen world suddenly showed up a bit.
2: Right.
1: Yep. It pops through there, doesn't it?
0: It does.
2: Well, and
1: it does indeed.
2: Yeah, and this particular tradition that I'm working in is a. It has its roots in the African tradition. It's the it's a tradition that Maladoma Some wrote about.
1: Oh yes, I met him once. Yeah.
2: So it's from My own mentor's mentor studied with Balladoma's sister, and so it has that lineage, although it takes on, it changes form where it shows up, but it still maintains that kind of cosmology and outlook. But what that outlook is really what we've been talking about. It's like the world is alive, the ancestors are alive, the unseen world is alive, the living world is alive, and it's all this miraculous conversation that we can partake, and we can again be vehicles for that coming through into the phenomenal world. And it is this kind of, it really is there's a vitality about reconnecting with everything that's around us and not feeling in separation and isolation. It's like breathing that big breath, the ruha, and I find that very vitalizing now. I think that is so much of a counterpoint to, as I said earlier, self-powered practices where I think I have to whip myself into shape or something like that. It's
1: Exactly. And then I'll
2: more
1: be
2: like,
1: done and finished and everything.
2: right, I'll be enlightened, and I can transcend this plane. And it really is a relief to focus on just relaxing into what is.
0: So as we come towards the conclusion of our conversation, I wanted to ask you, what kind of feedback have you been getting to this? I mean, one way to frame what you're doing is to make visible the unseen world to people, and it's make visible the effects of the unseen world on their lives. Have you been getting feedback that
1: I
0: reinforces
1: have.
0: what we've been
1: It's
0: talking?
1: again, the people that, at least most of the people who give me feedback give me positive feedback. I do occasionally get some trolling online and things like that, but most people who are really getting benefit from the book telling me that it's really working for them. Now, obviously, I don't hear from everybody, but they seem to be different folks than were benefited from revelations of the Aramaic Jesus, which is good news for me. And it tells me that, okay, people are still open to, I could say, open to more. There's more than me, and there's more than just the horizontal material world. So if that's the case, then there's still some hope for humanity. And I'm just one little area. I'm just one little small area. You mentioned, stick divination, all these different areas that similar things are going on in the world today. They do give one hope. I mean, my little wedge is Aramaic Jesus, Jesus before Christianity. I help people to shed some of these unhelpful ideas that they may have gotten in childhood or from childhood religion and things like this, which do impact people with, you could say, lingering memories of shame and guilt and, I'm
0: Not
1: sinful
0: just
1: and
0: not not just
1: all these.
0: you could say they do.
1: They do.
0: I can testify as a former altar boy, Catholic altar
1: Okay.
0: boy.
1: There we go.
0: They can and do.
1: Recovering altar boys,
0: That's
1: Pastor
0: right,
1: Robert.
0: recovering
1: We
0: altar
1: should
0: boys.
1: start we'll start a new society. What do you
0: There we
1: think?
0: go.
1: You could be the head recovering altar boy, and I'll be your assistant.
2: That's very funny because Rob likes to tell the story that when he and his brother, who's 2 years younger, were kids, they would play priest. He would be
0: We
2: the
0: would play
2: priest,
0: mass, and I would be
2: oh
0: the
2: yeah,
0: priest, and
2: nice,
0: he would be
2: and
0: the
2: his
0: altar
2: brother
0: boy,
2: would be the altar boy.
0: my younger brother. So,
1: There you go.
0: anyway, it's I just wanted to make a strong wanted to hear a stronger statement about how this how what you're offering to the world, how I hope you'll continue to offer it, because you mentioned at the beginning of this conversation, I heard that you're thinking about doing another book not unlike this Aramaic Jesus Book of Days, and I certainly hope that comes to pass.
1: We'll see if that happens. I mean, it could happen. I'm just trying to adapt now to what life is calling, and
0: Sure.
1: books were one thing. I know how to do a book, and it's not really, I'm not saying it's not work. It's a lot of

0: people are using that day, and then you
1: Right.
0: let the inspiration come through in the live moment.
1: Yes.
0: So it's just another form of getting, coming really meeting people and coming in contact with people. And I've met wonderful people in some of these online courses. So I'm encouraged to continue in that dimension as well as the book dimension, which I do still enjoy doing.
1: So have you found that the Aramaic Jesus Book of Days, or even the Revelations of Aramaic Jesus, have kindled something in traditional Christians? I'm just curious,
0: Absolutely.
1: because it feels to me like, and I was feeling that reading the Book of Days, that again, we talk about this yearning that arises when people feel like their institutions haven't really lived up to their promise. And I saw that with my own father, who was a Christian, a very spiritual man, but always was sort of embittered at the church because it didn't, I know it didn't live up to that spiritual ideal. But
0: Yeah.
1: he didn't have a vehicle for addressing that. Whereas when I read this book and I read, like you're reading Jesus's word, and so you're able to be with Jesus, that's important from the Christian tradition, but you're
0: Yeah.
1: hearing something that might be a truer reflection of what those words mean rather than,
0: Yeah.
1: 17th century English.
0: Yeah.
1: And so, yeah, I guess I'm just curious. It sounds like you do get a response.
0: I do, and since Revelations of the Aramaic Jesus book came out, I was overwhelmed with response, actually. I mean, my publisher wasn't really interested in the book. I had to sort of twist their arm to do a book that even had the word Aramaic on the cover, because I had done five other little books for them before. So I thought, hey, you guys, you owe me. So I. Really, I'm telling you the truth, and they were, the first printing sold out much before they thought it would, like in the first month, and
1: Yeah.
0: so there was a shortage of books, and so they have to order more, and then they want something else, quick, hurry up, so I says, yeah, well, that's how publishing works. It's like I'm sort of philosophical. When I did my first book, Prayers to the Cosmos, in 1990, or it came out in 1990, I wrote it in 1988, actually. I'm thinking, this is me in my younger days. Think, okay, well, this is going to be really it's going to revolutionize the world, and like Matt Fox said, this is going to be the seeds of a revolution, and on and on. Well, that didn't really happen, although that book still sells very, very well. So I sort of had less and less illusions, having then studied more in Aramaic and gone into the biblical studies field and gotten a PhD and all this stuff. So I said, okay, I see what I'm up against now. Okay, maybe next lifetime, some of this is actually going to do something. So, 40 years later, or 40 plus years later, I'm gratified by the response that I get. I must get two or three emails a week just out of the blue from someone who's seen my work or read it and it's helped them, and people who want, Aramaic words to tattoo on their bodies and, all sorts of
1: Wow,
0: things.
1: there you
0: No,
1: go.
0: you think I'm not kidding.
1: I know, I'm sure you're not, but I'm like that's just That's a
0: how, well, what do you think of the let me just ask you, what do you think personally about the efficacy of tattooing the Aramaic words of Jesus on your Well,
1: body?
0: the thing is, I will give the person the word, and this did happen. A person did tattoo, but I say, look, there's nothing magical about Aramaic, or Sanskrit, or Hebrew, or ancient
1: Yes.
0: Chinese, or Pali, or any of these other so-called ancient sacred languages. I mean, it's just what they're pointing to, and that's in you.
1: Yes.
0: That's within you. So if these words are helpful, and maybe it helps you remember, okay, maybe tattooing it can help, but maybe not also. So,
1: Well, just the actions don't do anything. It's the
0: No.
1: consciousness and awareness that you bring to it. So, like as with anything else.
0: Absolutely. I mean, if everyone who spoke Hebrew or Aramaic or Arabic or Chinese or one of these, Sanskrit or one of these sacred languages, if they immediately became enlightened, we'd have a whole different world. And we
1: Indeed.
0: don't.
1: You're
0: So,
1: right.

0: So, you know, think about it, friends.
1: Yes. Before you get
0: So don't write me, you know, with a tra
1: the
0: you want this translated into Aramaic. Most of the time I'll tell you it doesn't have an Aramaic equivalent because it's a modern thought.
1: Yeah, got it. All right. Well, I dare say we
0: We are,
1: are
0: yeah, we are
1: yeah.
0: approaching the witching hour. So, Neil, indeed.
1: Well, you're in
0: Yes,
1: Scotland as we
0: yes.
1: speak, right?
0: We
1: So
0: are, yeah, but it's still daylight here, you Yeah,
1: know.
0: that's
1: It's
0: right. That's right.
1: oh.
0: You got the long,
1: We got the we're getting into the long days
0: Yeah.
1: now. That's right, of course. You're far closer to the Arctic Circle than we are here in
0: Yes.
1: California.
0: Well, as always, it's been a joy to talk to you, and I appreciate the conversation. And we very much appreciated seeing you in person at Many Rivers Books and Tea.
1: Yes,
0: That was
1: it was great.
0: a great treat.
1: And
0: So,
1: so do let us know if you come back to this area
0: yeah.
1: and
0: And we are looking
1: if
0: forward to the next installment of the
1: No
0: Witch Thing.
1: pressure,
0: No
1: no
0: pressure. Or
1: perhaps something else.
0: no,
1: No, or
0: perhaps something
1: perhaps
0: else,
1: something else.
0: indeed.
1: Indeed, we are always happy to celebrate when one of
0: Maybe
1: your
0: the
1: books comes
0: removable
1: out.
0: tattoos of the
1: Now we're talking.
0: Aramaic.
1: And the Martian will be much better than the
0: Advertisement.
1: books, I'll tell you.
0: Indeed.
1: If I can just show this tattoo to somebody,
0: Just
1: it'll that'll sell a book.
0: that's right.
1: Yep, that'll do it. Anyway,
0: All
1: thank you, Stuart. Thank you, Rob. It's been great to be with you again and have this conversation. And yeah, hopefully, you know, if we live so long, you know, I'll be back and see how right.
0: things
1: Ditto.
0: are then.
1: And maybe we'll come to Scotland. It's on our bucket list.
0: Yes.
1: Oh yes, please
0: So,
1: do.
0: yeah,
1: Yeah,
0: that would
1: come
0: be
1: by.
0: great. All right.
1: Yeah,
0: All
1: we're north
0: right.
1: of Edinburgh.
0: All
1: Yeah.
0: right.
1: Okay. Awesome. Well,
0: Bye-bye.
1: thank you so much.
0: Thanks. Bye for now. Bye-bye.
1: Take care.
0: Bye-bye. You have been listening to The Mystical Positivist. This is your host, Stuart Gudnick. This week on the show, we featured a pre-recorded conversation with Neil Douglas Klotz about his latest book, The Aramaic Jesus Book of Days, 40 Days of Contemplation and Revelation, published this year by Hampton Roads. This latest volume offers new translations from Jesus' native language in the form of a meditation a day, an oracle, or a guide for a 40-day retreat. Neil Douglas Klotz is an internationally known scholar in the fields connecting religious studies, comparative Semitic hermeneutics, and psychology, as well as a poet and a musician. He's the author of Revelations of the Aramaic Jesus, Prayers of the Cosmos, and the Hidden Gospel, and co-author of The Tent of Abraham with Sister Joan Chittister and Rabbi Arthur Wasko. He is the past chair of the Mysticism Group of the American Academy of Religion. Thank you for joining us once again for The Mystical Positivist. Podcasts of all our shows can be found at www.mysticalpositivist.blogspot.com, as well as commentary and discussion of topics of interest to the show. 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

0: Thank you much. We appreciate y'all. Hey, how many of y'all out there in the crowd are from Iowa? Anybody? As a band, we've traveled up there quite a bit, and we became increasingly fond of the landscape and the scenery. You know, it's a whole different part of the Ozarks that far up there. So, we hadn't been back there in a while, though, due to reasons outside of our control.
1: Yeah.
0: And we got kind of, you know, missing it, so we wrote this little song about it. Just kind of remind us of how much we enjoyed it up there. And, it only took us 6 or 8 months to get this one nailed down. It's kind of a, you know, I don't want to toot our own horn, but it's kind of a masterpiece in a way. It's one of those songs, if you just close your eyes and listen, you can feel that cool Iowa breeze back there just brushing the nape of your neck. So we're hoping, too, once the governor lifts the restraining order, that we can get up there and sing this for them. But we'd like to title this one the Iowa State Song. Hope you like it.

0: Thank you.
1: Encore.
0: Encore?
1: We have it. We have it.
0: Encore? Yeah,
1: We haven't got the verse about soybeans worked out just yet. We're working on it.
0: Yeah, that's next. It's a sharecropping thing.
1: Yeah.
0: You alternate.
1: Yeah. Well, this next song we're going to do, we had a request for, and some friends from up around home that made their way down here, the Williamses, and so since you made the trek all the way down here to listen to us, I don't know what got into you, but since you did that and you requested this number, we'll do this one for you, one right now. It's one called Two Little Boys.

0: Well, how many of you were here this afternoon for our show? Most people don't usually admit that, so that's a... let's really quickly introduce everybody up on the stage for just a minute. Down there on the mandolin, spent a lot of time here in Mountain View as a kid. Grew up and moved to the big city.
1: I think he lived here.
0: Oh, at the Folk Center.
1: Yeah.
0: You lived here at the Folk Center. He is now living in Rogers, Arkansas. However long he lived here and where he lived in the Mountain View area, but he makes his home up there in Rogers.
1: Here. He lived here.
0: Would you please make him welcome, Mr. Sam Cobb. This next guy up here, would you please make him welcome, Mr. Jake Stogdahl from Washburn, Missouri. Down on the banjo from Gateway, Arkansas. I don't know where he grew up specifically, but somewhere around Pea Ridge, Arkansas. Mr. Adam Ash. And this guy grew up not too far down the road from me, so I know where he grew up, but he lives in Springfield, Missouri now. Would you please make him welcome, Mr. Cody Cantwell.
1: And the fella on the doghouse bass, all the way from Neosho, Missouri, Gary Cook.
0: All right, we'll do a good old traditional number for you right now. One called Girl from West Virginia.

Missouri Arkansas bluegrass group Spillwater Drive, knocking out some hot tunes on the stage of the Ozark Folk Center State Park. They started that set with a song by the Easter Brothers called They're Holding Up the Ladder, following that with It Rains Just the Same in Missouri, an original called the Iowa State Song, Two Little Boys written by Morrison Madden in 1903, and finishing up with a Doyle Lawson number from 2004, The Girl from West Virginia. Let's take a short break, and then a trip down to the vault for a visit with my pal, Jeff Glover. This is Ozark Highlands Radio.

0: Welcome back to Ozark Highlands Radio. Well, we reached that part of the show where I always like to go down and have a visit with Jeff Glover, who spends an awful lot of time down in the vault listening to and rearranging the music we've recorded here over the years. So let's go down and see him. Jeff?
1: Yeah. Oh, hey, Dave.
0: I think I caught you sleeping,
1: no,
0: Jeff.
1: No, I wasn't sleeping. I was just resting my eyes.
0: Okay. Hey, you know, we're doing the Spillwater Drive show this week, mm-hmm. and those guys are great musicians, but they don't use a fiddle.
1: That's true. They don't use a fiddle.
0: And I hate to have a whole Ozark Highlands radio show without some fiddle music, so you got any fiddle stuff we can listen to?
1: You're absolutely right. We have to have a fiddle.
0: That's right.
1: You know, I was just the other day. Oh, yeah. Here's one. this is Ramona Jones.
0: Oh, boy.
1: You remember Ramona Jones?
0: Absolutely.
1: Absolutely. The wife of Grandpa Jones, the mother of the late, great Mark Jones.
0: That's right.
1: This is her playing an old traditional tune called Bill Cheatham. And not only do we get Ramona Jones, we get Alisa Jones and Kathy Barton Para.
0: Great banjo player.
1: Yeah, she played with those guys quite a bit back in the day, and she is, as you know, fantastic.
0: Yes.
1: Yeah. Not only that, we get a bonus joke at the beginning told by none other than Grandpa Jones.
0: Oh, that'll be a good one, I'll bet.
1: Yeah, check this out.
0: Okay.
2: You know, one of the things I like about being down here in Mountain View is the folks that down here, they don't pay much attention to how much money you got or how much land you got or nothing like that. I was down on the square the other day, and there was a fella come up there. I guess he is from Texas. Great big fella, you know, with a big white suit on and a big hat. And he looked like he was rich as cream, you know. He got to talking to this old fella, and I was just listening. He said, say, buddy, he said, how much land you got? And the old fella said, well, counting what my house sits on, I got 31 acres. And the guy said, 31 acres. Said, you know what I can do? Said, I can get in my pickup truck at 6 o'clock in the morning, drive my pickup truck till 12 noon, get out of my pickup truck and go eat my lunch, get back in my pickup truck and drive my pickup truck till 6 o'clock that night and get out of my pickup truck and there's my line. And the old man said, yeah, I had a pickup like that once. Ramona,
3: I'm here.
2: Play the fiddle, will you?

0: Ramona was a fine fiddler. Fine fiddler. That's a great tune. Bill Cheatham, I believe, is the tune she's playing.
1: Absolutely. That's right. Yeah. Yeah. Bill Cheatham. You get to hear Kathy Barton. I think she was the one playing the banjo.
0: Yes, I'm sure she
1: was. Elisa's in there, too. Elisa's probably playing a hammered dulcimer, I'm guessing.
0: Yeah, maybe.
1: And that joke Grandpa told is pretty good.
0: Yeah, I have to say, I have heard that joke before.
1: I've heard that joke told a different way before, but it's always a winner.
0: Anything Grandpa says is usually pretty funny.
1: Just the sound of his voice makes me giggle.
0: That's right. Well, hey, thanks a lot, Jeff. Thanks for playing that for us.
1: It's my pleasure, Dave.
0: Yeah, see you later. Let's get back to some good bluegrass music by this week's featured band. Spillwater Drive features Adam Ash of Gateway, Arkansas on banjo, Mountain View's very own Samuel Cobb on mandolin, Gary Cook from Monette, Missouri on upright acoustic bass, and from Washburn, Missouri, Jake Stogdell on acoustic guitar. Here's a song written by our old friend Larry Sparks, the Blue Virginia Blues.

All right, Sam, you ready to sing? It's your turn. All right, we're going to get Sam back up here to sing you a number. Here's one called The Black Eyed Susie.

These next couple of songs are on our debut and only album. So far, we recorded it back in 2020, and these two numbers, this first one here is one that my mom and I wrote, probably 20 years ago or so, maybe even longer than that. And when we got together as a band and we were thinking about some original material, this is one of the first ones we introduced, and we put it on the album and liked how it turned out, and so we'll do it here for you right now. It's one called The Old Ragged Bible.

Yep. All right, this next one I wrote sitting in a traffic jam. And so if you think this song is too long, just be glad the traffic jam didn't last any longer than it did. But here's one called Destination Nowhere Bound.

More good bluegrass from the band Spillwater Drive. In that set, we heard the Blue Virginia Blues, the traditional tune Black Eyed Susie, and a couple of the band's original songs, The Old Rugged Bible and Destination Nowhere Bound. Let's take another short break. When we come back, writer, professor, and historian Dr. Brooks Blevins discusses the surprisingly varied heritage of the Ozarks. 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
1: Who are your people? If you've never been asked that question, I would say you haven't spent much time in the Ozarks. It's an age-old method used by locals to size up someone who isn't local or who appears not to be. It's a question with a multitude of unstated inferences. Do you have family around here? Are you an outlander, a foreigner, from off? Are you trustworthy, connected, a known quantity? Are you any count? If you're not from around here, just what in the dickens are you doing here anyhow? Who are your people? What if we pose that question to this place, the Ozarks, without the nosy subtexts? Who are the Ozarkers? I recall the day, years ago in 8th grade American history class, when the tables were turned on the locals, when I first encountered the question of Ozark ethnicity, you might say. We had a new teacher in our little Arkansas school, a young woman from Chicago. On the first day, she asked the class where our families came from. It was her version of, "Who are your people?" We didn't know what she meant. "What country did your families come from?" she attempted to clarify. "America," we stammered collectively and questioningly, perplexed at our teacher's obvious shortcomings with geography. "Where did she think we came from?" "No, what nationalities are your families?" she implored. "Take me, for instance. I'm Lithuanian. My parents came to the U.S. right after World War II," she told us. "In the neighborhood where I grew up, there were Italians and Slovaks and Polish people, too. So where did your families come from? Where's the old country?" I recalled hearing that one of my great-grandfathers was born in Georgia, the one whose capital is Atlanta, not Tbilisi. But even at age 13, I was pretty sure that's not what she was getting at. Another student professed an ancient connection with the land of Tennessee. It was a fruitless exercise on her part and ours, and the discussion wandered elsewhere. But it did make me curious to find out who my people were. One of the old romantic chroniclers of the Ozarks would have assured our teacher that she had landed smack dab in the middle of the so-called Anglo-Saxon seedbed, a place where everyone was of strictly British lineage. Others might have claimed that we were descended from the rowdy Scotch-Irish, whose unruly and liberty-loving clans had overrun Appalachia before jumping the Mississippi to invade the Ozarks. Both theories are overly simplistic and fail to account for America's melting pot experience and the many different peoples who've called the Ozarks home. So who were we? We were the Osage and Quapaw, who hunted the Ozark Plateau for generations but maintained permanent villages elsewhere. We were the French, who claimed the Mississippi Valley for King Louis XIV, mined lead and salt in the hills of southeastern Missouri, and even established a few permanent villages like Old Mines and St. Michael. We were the Cherokee and the Shawnee and the Delaware, who tarried for a while in these hills as they were being pushed westward by the encroachment of white settlers. We were the Germans, who before the Civil War came in droves to the Ozark fringes and proudly maintained their language and customs for generations. We were African Americans who came west in bondage or as free women and men, and who numbered in the thousands by the outbreak of Civil War. We were and are a multitude of nationalities and colonies and individuals who came by boat, wagon, or rail, the Italians of Tontitown and Rosati, the Waldensians of Monette, the Poles of Pulaski Field, the Bohemians of Bolivar, the Marshallese, Guatemalans, Mexicans, Vietnamese, and African immigrants of more recent times. All of these groups have had an impact somewhere in the region. Yet none of these peoples were numerically significant enough to establish a regional culture, to become the people of the Ozarks in the eyes of the nation. The people who fit that bill were westward migrating citizens of the United States who began trickling into the Ozarks when this was still Spanish territory in the 1790s, a trickle that grew into a torrent in the years following the War of 1812. For lack of a better term, we'll call them upland Southerners, for the vast majority of them came from or through the hills and mountains and hollers and river valleys of Appalachia. They, too, represented a hodgepodge of ethnicities: English, Scots-Irish, Scots, Welsh, Germans, with strains of Native American and African blood mixed in. In the southern backcountry, they were forged into upland southerners, a hardy people who brought to the Ozarks a love of liberty, yes, but also an appreciation for community and the importance of a community's infinite number of skills to ensure survival in a rugged land. They brought with them a reverence for plain folk Protestant religion and an attachment to old world superstitions and lunar signs. They brought with them ancient ballads from the British Isles and thoroughly American fiddle tunes and minstrel songs, parts of an oral tradition that also cherished jack tales and desperado stories. They and their descendants dominated religion, politics, and culture in the Ozarks, from Crawford County, Missouri to Crawford County, Arkansas, for the better part of two centuries. They provided the inspiration for hillbilly stereotypes, and later inspired a generation in search of dirt road cornbread authenticity in the folk revival of the 1960s and 70s. Just like those eighth graders, their descendants may have forgotten where their people came from, but their lives continue to reflect traditions, both conscious and unconscious, passed down through the generations back in the hills of the Ozarks.

Thanks, Brooks. Each August, the Ozark Folk Center State Park in scenic Mountain View, Arkansas, hosts its Bluegrass and Fried Chicken Festival. The event brings a full weekend of down-home crafts, soul food, and soulful bluegrass music. Bands at the festival range from local acts to some of the most celebrated groups in modern bluegrass music. Let's close out this week's show with a few more tunes from our featured band, Spillwater Drive.

Well, I think we had another request. It's one called the Kickin' Mule.

been here today, and it would be a shame to do a bluegrass set without a Jimmy Martin song. So we'll get Adam to kick this one off. Probably Jimmy Martin's most famous number, I would guess. Here's one called The Sunny Side of the Mountain.

Well, we'll do one more number for you. And again, thank you so much for sitting out there and putting up with our nonsense up here this evening. We really do appreciate the opportunity to be down here again in Mountain View. We do love getting the chance to perform. And, you know, a lot of bluegrass numbers, they're kind of sad and depressing when you listen to the words. Just lots of heartbreak and sadness and just murder and who knows what all can happen. And so we don't like to leave you on too bad of a note. We want to send you out on a high note here. So we'll wrap up with this one. Thank you so much. We appreciate you a great deal. Here's one called Loneliness and Desperation.

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1: Four more fine tunes from Spillwater Drive. The boys kicked that set off with a good old traditional fiddle tune called Liberty. That was followed by Kicking Mule, The Sunny Side of the Mountain, and they closed out with a Mike Garris song from 1985, Loneliness and Desperation. I hope you enjoyed this good bluegrass music. Hopefully, it made you hungry for some good fried chicken. This is your host, Dave Smith. I'll see you next week.
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You've just listened to Der ewige Gesang by Moritz Eckert, played by Stuttgarter Kammerorchester and conducted by Michael Hofstetter. The next piece I'm going to present to you is also very, very special because I'm singing it myself and I have been working with Moritz on this piece, and we recorded this great piece for a CD, Spectral Records. And the piece is called Singet leise, sing softly. There are six songs after the poets Brentano and Rilke. So there are six songs: Wiegenlied, Liebeslied, Grabmal eines jungen Mädchens, Letzter Abend, Liebeslied, and Menschen bei Nacht. What is also very special about this piece, and I have sung quite some pieces by Moritz, and there's also a whole recording, the Spectral Records, where I present a lot of his art songs, also voice with piano. And this cycle is also very special because it's not just soprano and piano, and there are lots of extra instruments. So for me, the most challenging parts were the extra instruments. The singing was quite fine, but I had to play toy piano, I had to play bongo, I had to play this and that, and you will hear that. Also, Moritz Eckert, he is playing the piano. He also plays whatever, bongo and this and that instrument. And another specialty, he also will sing in this piece. So there will be a duet between Moritz and me. He playing piano, singing, I'm singing, and also playing the toy piano. So this cycle is a little bit longer, but I think it's, yeah, I really had the urge to share it with you. And since this is also such a project we live through together, and since this is the birthday special for Moritz Eckert, so now let's enjoy Singet leise by Moritz Eckert, played by Moritz Eckert on the piano and sang by Irene Kurka.

We've just listened to Sing it leise, six songs after the poets Brentano and Rilke by the composer Moritz Eggert, piano and special instruments Moritz Eggert, and soprano and special instruments Irene Kurka. What was also quite interesting when we rehearsed for those love songs by Brentano and Rilke, and as you heard, Moritz is singing and Moritz is, yeah, a person who can almost do anything. I mean, he also has conducted and he has sung other pieces. And I have been, or whatever, he asked me to give him a few voice lessons. And so I helped him with some pieces and that was fun. And he also picked up very, very fast. I sometimes think there's nothing he can't do. Our next piece is called La Joie. And it's from a piece and a CD called Traite de Passion for recorder, violin and baroque ensemble. It's played by the Villa Vivaldi Ensemble and Elisabeth Campolion is playing the recorder and Daniel Zepetz is playing the violin. So let's enjoy La Joie.

0: You just listened to La Joie, played by Elisabeth Campolino, recorder, and Daniel Seepetz, the violin, and the Villa Vivaldi Ensemble. And it's from the piece Trait de Passion. The next one I want to share with you is a piece from the opera Die Schnecke. Die Schnecke ist the snail. And it's an opera that was premiered in 2004 at the National Theater in Mannheim. And I remember that I have been to the premiere of this piece, that I traveled there with another friend of mine who also likes listening to contemporary music a lot. And so, yeah, it was great. I mean, you know that premieres often have a certain energy and atmosphere. And yeah, it was great to see what they did with this piece. And there was the wonderful director Hans Neuenfels. And yeah, it was really, really something. And I remember that I enjoyed it. I was impressed. And yeah, it's also interesting when you know someone that long that you also see how a person develops. And I thought Moritz was always very creative, very talented, and in so many ways, but he was always very professional and also very nice. And I often had the feeling he was always there when he could, and he supported, and it did not matter if it was the piece that whatever was played at the opera house or if it was a concert somewhere, I don't know, in a cute place in the countryside. And I also believe that those are qualities that brought him as far as he got. And yeah, he's in Germany now, very, very known, and he's also passing on his experience and expertise as a composition professor at the Musikhochschule in Munich. And I also think it's great because I think he's also a great pedagogue, and yeah, how he challenges you or me as a singer that I can grow. And yeah, so I'm very thankful. And so I also picked this piece from The Snail, because yeah, it remembered me that I have been there in 2004. So this is a piece that's called Rap from The Snail, and the tenor is Xavier Moreno. It's played by the orchestra of the National Theatre in Mannheim, and the conductor is Wolfram Colosius.
1: Wie soll man den Kalauern, die uns überall umlauen, entgehen, etwas zum Überdauen finden, in das wir uns kauen können? 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

Our last piece. Flohwalze. Flea roller. For a recorder quartet, it's played by the quartet New Generation, which is an amazing, amazing flute quartet for recorders. And when I got this recording from Moritz Eggert, he told me that this recording actually was done at a festival in New York. And yeah, so I'm saying thank you that you tuned in with me today and you shared my joy for Moritz Eggert's birthday. And I advise you to check him out, go to his website, listen to his music. And I wish you a very, very happy and blessed 2026. Live your music, live your life, and see you next time. Yours, Irene.

KOWSLP 92.5 FM, Occidental, California. I'm Gary Sherwood. This is The Trip, a rediscovery of the 1960s. Tonight we'll be hearing music from Simon and Garfunkel, The Fifth Dimension, Aretha Franklin, Donovan, Jerry and the Pacemakers, Spencer Davis Group, Sonny Charles and the Checkmates, The Miracles, The Beatles, and so many others. This month, May 1967, Muhammad Ali is indicted for refusing induction into the U.S. Army. Keith Richards and Mick Jagger are arrested for drug possession based on evidence gathered during a February police raid on Richards' mansion, Redlands. Mickey Mantle hits his 500th home run when the Yankees play the Orioles. That's his career 500th. Paul McCartney meets his future wife, American photographer Linda Eastman. John Lennon takes delivery of his psychedelic Rolls Royce, born in May of 67. Country artist Tim McGraw, Noel Gallagher of Oasis, and Phil Kogan, host of TV's The Amazing Race. And topping the charts this week in May 1967 are the Young Rascals,

Sonny Charles and the Checkmates with Black Pearl, song written by their producer Phil Spector along with Tony Wine and Irwin Levine, went to number 13 on the charts back in 1969. Ahead of that, Up, Up and Away, title track from their debut album From the Fifth Dimension, that tune written by the one and only Jimmy Webb. Jerry and the Pacemakers sang I'll Be There, a tune written and originally recorded by Bobby Darin. And during the Pacemakers would usually close their shows at the Cavern Club in Liverpool with that tune before going on to have a hit single with it. And the Young Rascals got things started with Groovin', which was the number one record on the Billboard Singles Chart this week in 1969.

67. I'm Gary Sherwood. This is The Trip, a rediscovery of the 1960s. I do this every Saturday night between 8 and 10, playing my favorite music from my favorite decade for music, which of course has got to be the 1960s. Everything before, merely prologue. Everything since, simply an epilogue. And if there's something you'd like to hear from the 1960s, could be a hit single, a B-side, an album cut, a live track, an alternate take, whatever, feel free to give me a call. The number here is 707-755-9250. Speaking of requests, loyal listener Pete in Nevada wants to hear the Beach Boys.

The great Merseyside group, The Undertakers, and If You Don't Come Back, a 1964 single. Ahead of that, The Kinks gave us their 1969 hit Victoria. Gimme Some Lovin' was by Birmingham, England's own Spencer Davis group. And The Beach Boys, by request, got that set started with Dance, Dance, Dance, song co-written by Brian Wilson, Mike Love, and Carl Wilson. I believe Carl gets a credit for the guitar part. Sure, if there are any Beach Boys experts out there, they will correct me if I'm wrong, but I'm pretty sure that's why Carl gets the credit. You're listening to The Trip with me, Gary Sherwood. I do this every Saturday night right here on Cows FM, The Mighty Moo. Now, let me ask you this. What is better than Stevie Wonder? I'm asking another question. What's better than Jimi Hendrix? All right, here's the answer to both of those questions. Stevie Wonder and Jimi Hendrix together live on the BBC in 1969.

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Jose Marti was born in 1853. When he was 17 years old, he was active in the Cuban liberation movement, and he was exiled by the Spanish governor. He spent most of his life in exile, including 12 years in New York City. He wrote 70 books, poetry, novels, polemics. He's one of the greatest writers in the Spanish language. At the age of 42, he went back to Cuba. And this is one of his last poems because he was killed within the year in an abortive uprising. After he died, people put it to a popular tune.

Mi verso es de un verde claro y de un carmen encendido. 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

Words mean, I am a truthful man from the land of the palm trees. And before dying, I want to share these poems of my soul. My poems are soft green. My poems are also flaming crimson. My poems are like a wounded fawn seeking refuge in the forest. The last verse says, Con los pobres de la tierra, with the poor people of this earth, I want to share my fate. The streams of the mountain pleases me more than the sea. Con los pobres de la tierra, quiero yo mi suerte echar. Con los pobres de la tierra, quiero yo mi suerte echar.

Peter, Paul, and Mary giving us the Gordon Lightfoot tune for Lovin' Me. Guantanamera was by Pete Seeger, recorded live in 1963. Of course, the Sandpipers would go on to have a pop hit with that same song a couple of years later. Simon and Garfunkel, off the album The Sounds of Silence, did Somewhere They Can't Find Me, and the Jimi Hendrix Experience, along with Stevie Wonder, did Stevie's hit I Was Made to Love Her. They did an instrumental version of that tune, and you might be wondering, well, where was Stevie? Like, I recognized Jimmy on the guitar. Stevie was playing the drums. That's right. I'm Gary Sherwood. This is The Trip. I do this every Saturday night between 8 and 10, playing my favorite music from my favorite decade for music, which, of course, is the 1960s. I do hope you're enjoying. If this is your first time tuning in, and if you're a longtime listener, well, welcome back. You're always welcome. It's time now for our weekly 60s reading. Let's go back to the book, The Heart of Rock and Soul, by David Marsh, Detroit rock critic. The book subtitled The 1001 Greatest Singles Ever Made. And this is going to be entry number 201. I Never Loved a Man the Way I Love You by Aretha Franklin. Produced by Jerry Wexler, written by Ronnie Shannon, released on the Atlantic label in 1967. Peaked at number 9 in Billboard. Here's what Dave Marsh has to say about it. Aretha's story, or at least the part of it that matters most, starts right here in a quick session in a strange town backed by a bunch of white musicians, but ones who were Southern enough to know how to fit together organ chords lifted from church with stacked saxophones and smart enough to follow her lead vocal to the end of the earth. Aretha isn't singing, she's practically praying, her every breath suffused with the spirit of what she's trying to convey. And no matter how secular the subject, that's what it's all about. In the space between those breaths, there are those of us who would still swear you can hear the earth move a little bit, altering its shape to fit the surprise. And yet Aretha had greater miracles than that to work. By her next record, she was finished forever with being a public victim, the role she plays so exquisitely here.

madness.

KOWSLP 92.5 FM, Occidental, California. I'm Gary Sherwood. This is The Trip, a rediscovery of the 1960s. I forgot to bring in the soundtrack to the Broadway show Hair this week, so that's why we're not getting a haircut. You can let it go extra shaggy this week. And how apropos, as I just played a recording from the Woodstock Music and Arts Fair, recorded at 8 a.m. on Sunday, August the 17th, 1969, the third day of the famous Woodstock concert, Jefferson Airplane, Volunteers. Ahead of that, Sunshine of Your Love was from Cream. The Rolling Stones did Tell Me. Poor Fool was by Ike and Tina Turner. And you know what I always say, it's not really a Saturday night unless we hear some Motown. So we heard The Miracles singing That's What Love Is Made Of. And Aretha Franklin got that long set started with I Never Loved a Man. It is now a minute past the hour of 9 p.m. here at Cow Studios in downtown Santa Rosa, a minute past midnight. For those of you listening back east online, as so many of you do, it's time for the 9 o'clock block, a deeper listen to the decade. Tomorrow is the 85th birthday of Bob Dylan. And to recognize that, for this week's 9 o'clock block, we are going to listen to demo recordings he made between the years of 1962 and 1964 for both Leeds Music and Whitmark Music. These were music publishers, and so he made these demos in order to copyright his tunes. For the next half hour, let's enjoy some very early Bob Dylan demos.

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It's all much cleaner than the New York kind, and it's

0: Spread news around. You've listened to my story, you've listened to my song. You can stamp on my name, you can try and get me beat. When I leave New York, I'll be standing on my feet in hard times in the city, living down in New York town.
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0: Cops are coming, me running, maybe we just better call off the picnic. 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Stay in my kitchen, have my own picnics there. In the bedroom, in the bathroom, man. That don't seem to me quite so funny, what some people are gonna do for money. There's a brand new gimmick every day just to take somebody's money away. I think we ought to take some of these people and put them on a boat, send them up to Bear Mountain for a picnic.
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I don't know what they're doing with Falcon New York. They haven't... Well, I was feeling sad and feeling blue. I didn't know what in the world I was going to do. Them communists, they was coming around. They was in the air. They was on the ground. They wouldn't give me no peace. So I run down most hurriedly and joined up with the John Birch Society. They got me a secret membership card, started off and walking down the road. Yee-hoo! I'm a real John Bircher now. Look out, you commies. Now, we all agree with Hitler's views. Although he killed 6 million Jews, it don't matter too much that he was a fascist. At least you can't say he was a communist. That's to say, like if you got a cold or took a shot of malaria. Well, I was looking everywhere for them gall-darn Reds. I got up in the morning, looked under my bed, looked in the sink behind the door, looked in the glove compartment of my car. I couldn't find them. I was looking high and low for them Reds everywhere. I was looking in the sink and underneath the chair. I looked way up my chimney hole, even looked deep down inside my toilet bowl. I got away. When I was sitting home alone, I started to sweat. I figured they was in my TV set. Peeked behind the picture frame, got a shock from my feet hitting right up in the brain. Them Reds caused it. I know they did, them hardcore ones. Well, I quit my job so I could work all alone. Then I changed my clean to Sherlock Holmes. Following some clues from my detective bag, I discovered there was red stripes on the American flag. That old Betsy Ross. Well, I investigated all the books in the library. 90% of them got to be burned away. I investigated all the people that I knowed. 98% of them got to go. The other 2% are fellow butchers. Just like me. And Al Grossman. Eisenhower, he's a Russian spy. Lincoln, Jefferson, and the Roosevelt guy. To my knowledge, there's just one man that's really a true American. George Lincoln Rockwell. I know for a fact he hates commies because he picketed the movie Exodus. Well, I finally started thinking straight when I run out of things to investigate. Couldn't imagine doing anything else, and now I'm sitting home investigating myself. Hope I don't find out anything.

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0: Our 9 o'clock block this week was a half hour of early Bob Dylan demos, all recorded for Leeds Music and Whitmark Publishing between the years 1962 and 1964. That last one, The Death of Emmett Till. Ahead of that, we heard Don't Think Twice, It's All Right, Talking John Birch Paranoid Blues, The Times They Are A-Changin', Talking Bear Mountain Picnic Massacre Blues, Seven Curses, Ramblin' Gamblin' Willie, Walking Down the Line, and Hard Times in New York Town. I'm Gary Sherwood. This is The Trip, heard exclusively on Cows FM. And I better lower my voice at this point and pull off my shoes. Why? Because we're going to sneak downstairs into the parents' den. What are the parents listening to tonight? Are they listening to Cream, or the Rolling Stones, or the Jimi Hendrix Experience, or anyone else we've heard so far? No, the parents are listening to Doris Day.
1: Taking stock of what I have and what I haven't.

In the Parents' Den, Doris Day, I Got the Sun in the Morning, song Irving Berlin wrote for the musical Annie, Get Your Gun, Doris Day recording her version in 1962. Moving on now to this week's 60s soundtrack spotlight, a song featured in a movie that was either made during the 1960s or is set in the 1960s. And tonight, we look at a movie, one of my favorite movies of the last 25 years, Zodiac, directed by David Fincher. David Fincher's new movie, in fact, The Adventures of Cliff Booth, coming out this November. The release date was just announced this week, and it's the sequel to Quentin Tarantino's Once Upon a Time in Hollywood. I cannot wait for it. Anyway, Zodiac. If you've seen that movie, you'll recall the opening is set July 4th, 1969. Actually, not very far from where I'm doing this show, about an hour away in Vallejo. And that was where Darlene Farren and Mike Mageau are shot by the Zodiac. Darlene Farren unfortunately loses her life. Mike Mageau survives and is able to identify the shooter, which is something that comes back into play much later in the film. The movie came out in 2007 and was not a hit at the time, but it has since gone on to be very well regarded as one of the best movies of that decade and of the last 25 years. If you've never seen it, the period detail is amazing, the way it recreates the Bay Area in the 1960s. And during that just really intense, scary scene of the Zodiac making his first attack, this song is playing on KFRC radio in Darlene Farren's car.

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Manfred Mann topping the UK pop charts in May of 66 with Pretty Flamingo. Single became a top 30 hit here in the States in the summer of 66. Ahead of that, Make Your Own Kind of Music was by Mama Cass from 69. The Left Bank by Request gave us Pretty Ballerina, that was for Coco, who listens in Oregon. Ian Donovan got that set started with Hurdy Gurdy Man. I'm Gary Sherwood. This is The Trip, a rediscovery of the 1960s, heading into our final set of the evening with a request for Laura Nero.

0: Well, it appears I forgot to bring in my closing music tonight. Oh dear. So instead, we're listening to an early Rolling Stones piece entitled Stoned to play us out. You're listening to KOWSLP 92.5 FM, Occidental, California. I'm Gary Sherwood. This has been The Trip, Rediscovery of the 1960s. That's all the time we have for this week. But I'll be back next Saturday night with more of my favorite music from my favorite decade for music. So until then, take care. Catch you next week.
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Music from Nigeria, starting off this week's edition of your favourite global hits radio show. That's Joe Boy and a song from 2021. Sip a little bit of alcohol, please. Chin, chin, cheers, cheers, and all the rest. Welcome, it's Rupert in the studio for the next 2 hours. How you doing? You safe? You fit? You well? Able to stick with us? Passport got enough pages? All over the globe today. Ooh.

How's your week been so far? Now, where you live, are there potholes in your roads? Near to World Mix HQ, some of the roads around us are in pretty poor condition. The local authorities needing to fix them. Well, a bit of an oops moment last week in Somerset in the west of the UK, where a lorry became stuck in a sinkhole on a rural road in that county after the very company using that vehicle was sent to fix it. Contractors from a company called Stabilised Pavements were sent to fix holes on Butley Drove near Walton in Somerset when the ground gave away, and their massive lorry with all the kit on it sunk in the hole they were sent to fix. Oops! I wonder who came to rescue them. Unstabilised Pavements, maybe. Bit of a moment. Maybe they don't want to promote on the old socials for their company. These things happen. Hopefully no one hurts. Sinkholes. Do you suffer from them around you?

Alison's got in touch. She saw that news story on the old interweb. She said, Rupert, the thing is actually, with the lorry fitting and stuck in a hole, all things sorted, isn't it? That hole's no longer there. Big chunk of metal with four wheels on it blocking it. What's to worry about? Don't think you could leave it there forever, Alison. Bit of an eyesore. Have you ever been stuck in a pothole? A sinkhole? Why not let us know? Studio at worldmixradioshow.co.uk.

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Zeynep Bashdik, one of Turkey's biggest modern pop stars playing out. And if your passport has space, dropping off right now in Ukraine, Arctic and Astic here in the World Mix.

Don't forget the email address as always if you fancy a shout out. studio@wellmixradioshow.co.uk. Are your kids into Instagram influencers? You know, all that malarkey. A new story coming up later on of one of that social media platform's most glamorous influencers claiming to be a billionaire's daughter who is too pretty to work. We've heard that one before.

0: French DJ producer Florent Hougel, goes by the stage name of Hougel, one of the defining global forces in Latin and Afro house currently from that country. I adore you, and I do. Also, I adore Jack Slater, Dave Somerville, Pete Catherine, and Avril Buckle because they've got in touch with us today. Thank you.
1: Thank you.

A bit of Backstreet Boys here in the world mix. La la la la la. You're bigger. Talking about bigger, me and Mrs. P with Little Peanut went to watch a movie, caught a movie in the old theatre cinema recently. Michael Jackson, have you seen it yet? It's been panned in the old reviews, but I gotta say, it was a decent film. A lot of great tunes if you're into your music. Well worth a visit, in my opinion. Check it out. Michael in cinemas. Now there's an advert for you.

from the Bay Area, and singer Emmett Fenn, songwriter, producer whose career began back in 2015 with a song called Painting Grace that went viral and earned him over 50 million streams. Not bad going for your first single. Classically trained on piano, guitar and violin, started composing at the tender age of 12 years young. That's The Chase here on The World Mix.

0: Julia Minkin here in The World Makes a Moon with an expansive lyric. I wonder how long it took her to write that song in terms of the vocals. What, one sentence?
1: And it went like...
0: Yeah, that's the one.
2: I can't comment on that. I

It's your magical mystery musical journey around the globe, and up real soon, fellow presenter Dan Sweeney in the studio with a one-hit wonder classic. That's an artist that only made it big once in the US Billboard chart this week. Dan, looking back to 2013.

0: music from Holland here on The World Makes Us, Abel and Onderweg, which is a breakup song all about someone travelling on a bus and a train, looking out of the windows, a bit miserable. Talking about Holland, check out your socials and look for Voice of Holland, that talent competition, and the runners-up, amazing vocals from San Van Asau. Definitely worth a check out.
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just coming off a number 36 squeaker in December of 2013, Carolina. It's Parmalee, a country music band consisting of brothers Matt and Scott Thomas from Parmel, North Carolina. Prior to the formation of Parmalee, Matt and Scott performed with their father in a group entitled Jerry Thomas and the Thomas Brothers Band. They released the single Hot Damn Llama in 2018. Thanks for tuning in for another look at a one-hit wonder classic. You can find more fun at Dan Sweeney's One Hit Wonders Facebook or Instagram page, or at onehitwondersds.com. We'll keep marching down the road of One Hit Wonders next time. Until then, you have a great day.

So do your kids follow socials? You know, Instagram, TikTok and all of that malarkey. Well, a new story around one of Instagram's most glamorous influencers who claims to be a billionaire's daughter. Too pretty to work, apparently. She's called Julia Stakiva. The Russian socialite leads an extravagant lifestyle. Previously said that her designer clothes, expensive dinners and exclusive holidays were completely normal. Completely normal. Even insisting she didn't know that not everyone could afford designer handbags. Precocious or what, Rupert?

reading into that news story around this social media influencer. It makes you gag, doesn't it? Julia Stakiva rose to fame on the E4 show Rich Kids of Instagram back in 2016. The Ukraine-born beauty insisted she was the daughter of a Russian billionaire when the series aired a decade ago. Boasted about having a wardrobe worth over £1 million. Never worked a day in her life. No, thank you.

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and we're number two of your favourite global hits radio show World Mix with Australian singer and multi-instrumentalist Kevin Parker, goes by the stage name of Tame Impala, and that is smoking hot, fresh new music for you there. Dracula playing out on your global hits radio show, co-written with Sarah Ahrens. That's a rare collaboration for Tame Impala. Sounds great, doesn't it? Now, up real soon in this hour, chapter one. That's where we root out the debut release from a different artist each week. And we're over in the UK today with...

It's chapter one, here on the World Mix, where we dig out the very first hit from a famous artist. It's where it all started, and it's coming up next.

chapter one today here on The World Makes Rewinding, all the way back to here on The World Makes Rewinding, all the way back to 2009 with a great synth pop single by British

Eddie Jackson, who explained that the song is all about expressing your feelings to someone regardless of the outcome. I reckon that's fair advice there, Eddie. Great tune here on the World Mix. In for the Kill, LaRue, Chapter 1.

Wishing happy birthday to listener Izzy Booth, who's celebrating a big one today. Happy birthday to you, Izzy. And it's great what memories pop up on the old socials. 3 years ago today, eldest daughter graduated in the amazing Flushing Meadows Tennis Complex in New York. 3 years ago, can't believe how time's flown. Growing

0: digging out the classics today, Rupert, I see. Yep. Rick Astley, I Don't Want to Be Your Lover. And before that, Robbie Williams, Love My Life here on The World Mix. Breezing through the old interweb, if you're old and crumbly like me, do you ever remember the TV advert from Del Monte around their orange juice? The man from Del Monte, he say yes. Do you remember all that? Well, shocking to read that Central California peach farmers are preparing to destroy around 420,000 clingstone peach trees after Del Monte Foods shut down its canneries earlier this year. Yeah, I didn't know that Del Monte, the 139-year-old canned fruit and vegetable factory, had gone bankrupt, leaving hundreds of workers without jobs, devastating growers, losing 20-year contracts plus the rest. Del Monte, gone. What? I didn't know that. What happened to all the orange juice? Disappeared.
1: Back to the hits.
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That's music from Curacao here on the World Mix. Josel, the singer. Mita Chinti Pabo, I'm thinking about you. Kind of music there called Capo Love, Capo Pop, or Kizomba. Particularly popular in Dutch-speaking former colonies. So we used to live in Guinea-Bissau in West Africa. And that kind of music was all over the FM dial. Love it, love it, love it. My vibe of music. What's yours? Why not let us know? 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

Your world mix fly taking you to South Africa today by Arte Malaway, and the boss has given us permission to run down to the record library, rooting around at the back of that treasure chest of music, digging out classics for the 80s fix segment, which is up real soon. Dust off the old vinyl and put it on the turntable. Classics from Christopher Cross and Joni Mitchell for you today.

0: Yep, turntables one and two fired up and ready to rumble. The 80s fix segment is next, and we've dug out classics from years gone by for you. Christopher Cross and Joni Mitchell dusted off and ready to turn next.
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0: The 80s fixed today, first rewinding back to 1980 with the unmistakable vocals from Mr. Christopher Cross. His debut single, actually, got to number two in the USA. It's called Ride Like the Wind. Yeah, great sound. Actually helped launch his career, leading to the massive success of Sailing. That's the song I'm sure you'll know. And then we went further back in time to 1972, actually. Joni Mitchell from Canada, You Turn Me On, I'm a Radio. that's a title. Released on her fifth studio album, For the Roses, also issued as a single, released in November of that year. Did rather well across the world. Got to the top 40 in Australia, the UK, USA, as well as Canada, peaking at number three in her home country. Joni Mitchell, You Turn Me On. And before that, Mr. Christopher Cross, Memories on the 80s Fix.
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3: 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Now it's showtime, folks, and you can be sure it's the best show in town. 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

High school dropouts, boys in men's jobs. Not good jobs, of course, but jobs with paychecks that can buy an old jalopy or pay for its gas or cover the tab on a big Saturday night.

Suddenly I seen him. He was laying face to the ground. He got himself hit while he was cheering the boys. Chain stopped flying, and there wasn't a noise.

Movers and groovers, how are you? This is the boss man, the daddy-o of the radio, your platter-pushing papa, Pork the Torque, Porky Chedwick, the originator of the oldie sound.

0: It's a hit. Bing, bing.
1: It's gotta be a hit. Are you kidding? This is a great one. Play it for him.
0: Which one?
1: Which one? This one, remember?

Hey you there, folks. This is Kitschy Mama. You're listening to The Mess Around. Thanks so much for joining me this week. We're back with another hour of Moldy Oldies, as usual. And we began The Mess with a great tune by The Combo Kings. Mishmash on Flojo Records from 1962. With a great instrumental, Peter Gunn by The Mad Hatters off of the Norton Records compilation, Battle of Ratfink Hill. Crude, unissued Pittsburgh instrumentals, 61 through 63. Then we had Walt and the Satans. Maybe One Day, a group out of Nova Scotia, Canada, on MK Records from 1965. We had Street Fight after that, a classic by Barry Weaver on VJ Records from 1960. And then the one, the only, Mr. Roscoe Gordon, Shirley, I Love You, on VJ Records from 1960. We had Baker Knight with Ain't Nothing But Love, a great song on Jubilee Records from 1958. And just now we had Little Betty Rogers doing her best Hank Williams, Hey Good Lookin', on Sky Records out of Mississippi from 1961. Thanks so much for tuning in. Next up, I've got Joey and Danny doing a ridiculous song, The Underwater Surfers, on Swan Records from 1963, right here on The Mess Around.

0: I try to be a good beatnik, but it's hard. I mean, like, I don't dig turtleneck sweaters, I can't grow a beard, and I catch cold in sandals. But I got a pad with a torn Picasso poster on the wall, and a dirty red tablecloth, and an autographed picture of Diane Varsey, and all the Lenny Bruce records. I even bought a book on Zen. And if you come home with me, I'll give you a cheese sandwich and wine in a cracked porcelain cup.
1: The dog trots freely in the street and sees reality. And the things he sees are bigger than himself. And the things he sees are his reality. Drunks in doorways, moons on trees. The dog trots freely through the street, and the things he sees are smaller than himself. Fish on newsprint, ants in holes, chickens in Chinatown windows, their heads a block away. The dog trots freely in the street, and the things he smells, smells something like himself. The dog trots freely in the street, past puddles and babies, cats and cigars, pool rooms and policemen. He doesn't hate cops, he merely has no use for them. And he goes past them, past the dead cows hung up whole in front of the San Francisco meat market. He would rather eat a tender cow than a tough policeman, though either might do.

past the Romeo Ravioli Factory, and past Kautz Tower, and past Congressman Doyle. He's afraid of Kautz Tower, but he's not afraid of Congressman Doyle, although what he hears is very discouraging, very depressing, very absurd. To a sad young dog like himself, to a serious dog like himself. But he has his own free world to live in, his own fleas to eat. He will not be muzzled. Congressman Doyle is just another fire hydrant to him.

dog trots freely in the street and has his own dog's life to live and to think about and to reflect upon, touching and tasting and testing everything, investigating everything without benefit of perjury. A real realist with a real tale to tell, and a real tale to tell it with.

0: ontology, something to say about reality, and how to see it, and how to hear it. With his head cocked sideways at street corners as if he is just about to have his picture taken for Victor Records. Listening for his master's voice and looking like a living question mark into the great gramophone of puzzling existence with its wondrous hollow horn, which always seems just about to spout forth some victorious answer to everything.
1: Yeah, that's what do you do that for out there? What joy do you get out of this? Why do you do this? That's a mess. Cut it out.
2: Will the music start to play? You feel

0: now's your chance to prove that you're not stupid.
1: Fuzzy-wuzzy, he was a bat. Fuzzy-wuzzy, he had no hair.

You weigh 163 pounds. You are a very stupid fellow and not likely to succeed.

Hey there, gang. This is Kitschy Mama. You're listening to The Mess Around, the Hour Oldies. Thanks for tuning in. In that last set, we began with a real squirrely one by Joey and Danny, the Underwater Surfers on Swan Records from 1963. Then we had a classic by Mr. Buck Owens, Rocks in My Head, off of his album Your Tender Loving Care on Capitol Records from 1967. We had Bob Dureau after that, doing some beatnik nonsense. Dog off of the compilation The Devil's Best Tunes, the beatnik scat of Bob Dureau on Fingertips Records from 2011. After that, Get Loose by George Quarta Jr. on Cool Records out of New Jersey from 1958. We had Les Zeniths out of France doing their best Richard Berry, Louie Louie on Premier Records from 1966. And then Fuzzy Wuzzy, of course, by Al Herta on Eve Records out of Chicago from 1962. Just now, we had Ben E. King doing Cry No More on Adco Records from 1965. Thank you for listening. I got one more set for you, and we're going to begin with the Debs. Danger Ahead on Double L Records from 1964, right here on The Mess Around.

0: Well, what kind of a show is it, man? Well, you know. Well, no, I don't know, man. Like, it sounds kind of a weird show.
1: The Teardrop Motel. I can go, hey, hey, hey, hey, hey, hey, hey, hey, hey, hey, hey, hey, hey, hey, hey, hey, hey, hey, hey, hey, hey, hey, hey, hey, hey, hey, hey, hey, hey, hey, hey, hey, hey, hey, hey, hey, hey, hey, 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

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Okay.

3, 2,

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Say, do you play guitar, electric guitar? 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Well, I have word here from Mike Farley of the Cavaliers, a new group starting up. He's looking for one electric guitarist. If you can fill the bill, call him at ST9 at Sterling 9-8163. 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

there, gang. This is Kitschy Mommy. You've been listening to The Mess Around. Thanks so much for tuning in. In that last and final set, we began with The Debs with Danger Ahead on Double L Records from 1964. Be the stars of the show after that. The Goofers with Teardrop Motel on Coral Records from 1956. Be the Delvettes with their great garage rock tune Last Time Around on Dunwich Records from 1966. Followed by The Sloppy Twist by Thomas Little Jr., Kennedy and his Midnight Flyers on Jackpot Records from 1962. We had a great song off of a compilation called Magical Nights, Saigon Surf, Twist and Soul, 64 through 66. We heard Fuyong Tam and her song Remember the Night. Just now we had Carl Lester and the Showstoppers with another great one, Don't You Know That I Believe, on Brent Records from 1961. If you like what you heard, tune in, same time, same place, and every episode of The Mess Around is archived on Mixcloud at Kitschy Mama Radio. If you need some more, you can find me all over the place, where I'm sharing more radio and records and dumb stuff all week long. My background music, as always, is Rockin' Crickets by the Rockin' Rebels on Swan Records from 1963. I'm going to leave you with one last song, and it's going to be The Relations, Say You Love Me, a Moshi one on Zell's Records from 1965. Thanks so much for listening, folks, and we'll see you around. Adios.

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0: The Bogues back in 1965, getting us started
1: there
0: on
1: the
0: oldie show. Yeah, sure. We got that.
1: What?
0: We got that.
1: What?
0: I don't know.
1: What do we got?
0: last week, the commercial.
1: Oh, yeah.
0: And everybody here got the name, the more modern name, but there it was known by something else originally. It was Cool Pops.
1: Right.
0: Sure.
2: Oh, I had Ice Pops.
1: And
0: I think that's what we all got.
1: Huh?
0: Mark and Pedro and Cindy and I
2: got don't know. That. I don't have a check next to it, so I think I might have wrote it in after, so oh well.
0: Could be.
1: Now, Pedro was the only one that gave the original name of K-O-O-L. But I accepted Freezer. I accepted Freezer Pops.
0: Freezer Pops, yes.
1: Yeah, because seeing how it changed its name or something, I don't know.
0: The movie was Silence of the Lambs, and
1: yes.
0: Mark got it, and Pedro
1: yep.
0: and Cindy. I think Mark, you got everything last week, right?
1: He got it. Mm-hmm.
3: Well, I had that and some Chianti, you know. Sick.
0: Oh, yeah. Remember back in college when we used to mix that up in bathtubs?
1: What, Chianti?
0: It wasn't Chianti. No, it was sangria.
3: During Prohibition? What was going on?
0: Yeah, right, during Prohibition. No, it was sangria. You put all these fruits in it and every kind of liquor you can figure out, and then you fall in head first.
2: But I was in the bathtub?
0: Oh, yeah. We'd find an unused bathtub someplace. Because you want to make a lot of it when you're having a party.
2: Not a bathtub.
0: The TV theme was the show The Time Tunnel.
1: Right.
0: Boy. Yeah, Mark got it, and Pedro and Cindy and Angela in Georgia got that one.
1: Wow. Yay.
0: Hey, Angela, glad you're playing along with us. This is good. The music trivia. Let's see where here it is. Crosby, Stills, Nash & Young had a song about something that happened at this school in Ohio. It was Kent State, and you'll remember this one. This was the 1970 song that resulted. Mark and Linda and Pedro and Cindy all knew this one.

0: You know what? You know what?
1: What?
0: I didn't know that song was about that.
1: You didn't?
0: No.
1: But you really got to listen carefully to the lyrics, and then you kind of get it.
0: I was doing that. Yeah. I was doing that.
2: Here, I thought you knew everything.
0: I do.
3: Oh, yeah, he's a know-it-all. No, wait a minute.
0: I am. You got it.
3: If he doesn't know it, it's not worth knowing.
2: Oh, I'll see what you're saying.
4: That means out a lot. Wait a minute.
5: Seymour was one of the first AI, anatomically incorrect humans.
3: Good one.
0: Now, what was that mystery item deck?
1: Mystery item. Okay. Nomophobia. Is that a fear of not understanding Japanese?
0: That's a fear of not having anything. I ain't got no mo.
1: No mo. Not having any more phobias. No mo. No, it's a fear of not having your smartphone with you.
0: Is that silly?
1: There's a name for everything. Mark got it, though. So did Seymour.
2: Is that in Webster's yet?
1: I don't know if that's in Webster's.
0: I don't know.
2: Okay, all you people at home, somebody look it up and see if it's in the dictionary. Inquiring minds want
0: Do
2: to
0: they
2: know.
0: Make dictionaries?
1: Yes, really. Mark and Seymour and Pedro and Cindy all knew that.
0: Yeah.
1: And then we go to the Name That Tune.
0: Name That Tune.
1: Name That Tune. I'll play a little something of it, and then we'll tell you what it is.

0: All righty, that was last week's, and now if you're ready, I've got one for you for this week.
1: Oh, dear.
0: Okay, listen to this.
1: Okay,
0: do you think you know?
2: No.
0: That was a real giveaway, if you know the title.
2: I think.
0: Yeah, you think you got it in?
1: Did I get it?
2: Do you see what I wrote? No?
0: Yeah, sorry. Nope. Let's see. Anybody got it here? No.
2: I'm going to have to think about it. Oh, I got it.
0: No, no, Seymour, sorry about
1: that. Is
0: that
1: it?
0: No. Oh, Seymour just got it. Of course. See, that was an easy one.
2: I know.
1: That was easy.
2: It is easy, yeah. But
0: yes.
2: If you can remember the words, it's easy.
0: If you can remember the words. One more time so everybody gets a fair shot at this thing.

0: Send me a massage and I'll tell you if you're right. Or I'll come over and give you a massage, one or the other.
1: Oh, dear.
0: No. Meanwhile, I've got a song for Anne.
1: Well, sure. I want to know if you got it.
0: Let's see. Oh, it's just coming in now. Let's see. No. Sorry, Sherry. Good try.
2: No.
0: Yeah, sorry. That's a good one. A different song. Mark just got it.
2: But doesn't it start out that way?
0: No.
1: That was such a weird song.
0: It sure was. I've got one for my Anne. I've been dying to play this one. This is Dan Hill.

0: It's the Timeless Oldies Variety Show.
1: It is.
0: I just had to play that for my lovely wife. We're going to celebrate our first anniversary coming up very shortly.
1: No kidding, already?
0: Less than 2 weeks.
1: Yeah. Yeah. My lordy, yeah. That feels like almost a year ago.
0: Duh. Okay.
2: Where's your beanie?
1: I got my beanie right here.
0: I think it's stuck over his ears.
1: Right here.
0: You do have it. Son of a gun.
2: Put it on, Seymour.
0: Oh, my gosh.
1: It won't fit.
0: We can see this. We can see this on closed circuit. Oh, my gosh.
1: My headphones get in the way.
0: Oh, yeah. But he's got it. His multicolored beanie.
1: Where's yours?
0: The propeller.
2: Mine?
1: Yes.
2: Well, just hold on a minute.
0: Does Sherry have one, too?
1: I don't know.
0: Good heavens.
1: I'm scared.
0: I wonder. Okay, she's coming back on the screen here.
3: Oh, she's with the cows. Here we go.
1: Oh, that's not the beanie, though.
0: That's our hat.
2: You didn't think I knew. What? Hold on.
0: Friends, if you'd like to come in and be a fly on the wall and watch this crazy stuff happen, just let us know. We'll send you the link so you can come in.
1: We all have our clothes on.
2: What does that say right there?
1: No, it's thrown. That's not the beanie.
2: I don't have a beanie.
1: Yes, you said that you did.
0: That's all right.
1: Okay, go on with the show.
0: Okay,
1: show must go on.
0: Yes, it must. We have a TV theme from, was it 1988?
1: 1950.
0: 1988. A TV theme.
1: 1950.
0: Oh, 1950. Boy, oh, boy. Okay. 1950. Good.
1: That ran longer than I thought.
0: All right, let's see what this is.

0: Okay, did anybody get it?
1: I got one guess.
2: Mm-hmm. Got the words, but I don't from Anne.
0: That's right.
1: That's wrong.
0: Anne's
1: wrong.
2: I know. After I listened to it,
1: well,
2: some
1: you
2: more.
1: Tried. You tried.
0: Yeah.
1: What's that?
0: It sounds familiar.
2: Oh, absolutely.
1: Yes.
3: Did you say 1950?
0: Yes.
1: Yes.
0: From 50 to 88.
1: Yes.
0: I'm trying to think of what TV show was that lasted that long.
1: I'm surprised. I don't remember it being on that late.
0: Huh.
1: I mean, I was married for 8 years at that point.
0: Boy, was that a late night show or something? No.
1: No, it was a game show.
0: A game show.
3: What did you say you were what?
1: Married for 8 years at that point. When it ended.
0: When it ended. Wow.
1: I was married in 1980.
3: What year? Okay.
0: And divorced in 79. No.
3: Let's back up. What year was that in?
0: That TV
1: when,
0: show?
1: What is?
2: Oh, I've got all the words.
0: 1950 to 1988.
1: I was married in 1980.
0: Yes.
1: And it was on till 88. I don't remember.
0: Gosh. I don't know. Friends, it's up to you, because we're going to need your help on this one, okay?
3: If you think you know, please send your answer to Timeless Oldies Variety Show Facebook page or email to timelessoldies@aol.com.
0: All righty. Sure.
1: So nobody got that.
0: No.
2: It's right there. I got all the words in my head, but not
1: Mark,
2: title.
1: I'm surprised. I'm surprised Mark didn't.
0: Gosh. I'm going to kick myself when you finally tell me what it is.
1: Can I watch? Can we all kick you?
0: Can you watch?
2: Oh, God, I know it. I've got the words in my head.
0: Goodness. Sherry just sent something. Let me send that over to you.
1: What are you sending it not to me here, Daryl?
3: I'm supposed to send it to you?
1: Yes.
0: That's all right. I'm sending it over
1: to you.
0: You'll
1: catch on one day.
3: I know.
1: No, that's not it.
0: That was not it.
1: That's not it.
0: Oh, good try, though. That was a show that lasted quite a while.
1: That was a good show.
0: Sherry, remember a couple of weeks ago you were mentioning a song by Kool and the Gang? I've got it. This is a Sherry song.

0: There we go. That's a Sherry song. Especially for our friend Sherry.
1: So, we're getting more guest speakers on the BBC.
0: Uh-huh.
1: And so far, there's no correct ones.
2: Ah.
0: Yeah, I just sent one over, and that, I guess that's wrong.
1: I know. You're right.
0: Yeah, I'm right. It's wrong.
1: You're just tossing things out there willy-nilly.
0: Yeah.
2: No, they were whoever on for willy-nilly. A long time.
1: Yes.
0: Yeah. Hmm. Well, meanwhile, I've got a mystery item for you.
1: Okay.
0: This is a trio first seen on Rice Krispies boxes in 1931. What were the names?
2: Got it.
1: Here it comes.
0: Okay. Let's see if anybody has one here.
1: There you go.
0: Oh, my gosh. Seymour got it.
1: Yuck.
0: Yep, and Ann got it. All righty, let's see.
3: Can you say that one more time? I wasn't even...
0: Yeah.
4: You need to pay attention in class, Mr. Aldridge.
3: I know. Get distracted.
0: This trio were first seen on Rice Krispies boxes in 1931. What are their names?
1: Did you say Ann got it?
0: Ann got it, yes.
4: Did I get it?
0: Let's see. I'm just checking now. Yes, Sherry got it.
4: Yay! I got one.
0: That's good. That's a good start right there.
4: Well, me too.
0: Meanwhile, back at the ranch, one of our people just had a birthday.
2: Oh, yes.
1: Okay. You forgot. You forgot.
2: No, I saw it on Facebook, but I was a day late, and then I didn't know if I should. Should I say belated?
1: I'm talking to Dex.
4: I didn't forget.
1: Just forgive him because you're a woman.
0: By the way, Mark just got the mystery item.
1: He did?
0: Yep. So I found this thing, and I don't know what it was, but I know I put it together back in, I think it was 2018.

0: Richard Seymour.
1: What's that?
2: Was that a mystery question?
1: No, that wasn't a mystery question.
2: Oh, I wrote it down.
1: That
2: okay,
1: was a salute to Seymour.
2: Oh, okay.
3: And how much was that at Marilyn Monroe sang
1: about? Oh, boy, that was
2: President Kennedy.
1: Yeah, to JFK, sure.

0: Happy belated birthday, little one.
1: Thank you, honey.
2: Honey?
1: Thank you, baby. I think that must have been a fun song to do.
0: Can you imagine? Let's see. What have I got? Oh, I got a music trivia for you. There's a Beach Boys song that talks about life aboard the John B. What kind of boat was it? Boy, I'm hearing crickets.
1: That's what I just said.
3: Is that a good enough answer, or does it need to be more?
0: Let's see. What have you got? Nope. Needs to be a little bit more specific.
3: Okay.
0: Let's see.
1: And what was that? Say it again, Sam.
0: Okay. There's a Beach Boys song talks about life aboard the John B. What kind of boat is it? And it's right there in the title. Okay, let's see if Mark gets this. What do you want to bet? Yep, Mark got it.
1: Oh, dear.
4: Just can't get TV themes.
3: I just sang all the words to myself.
0: Yeah, well, you almost got it. Pretty close.
1: The Good Ship Lollipop?
0: I think it sunk. Hey, Angela in Georgia. Hello, Angela.
5: Hello.

0: Timeless Oldies Variety Show. And while that song was playing, Ann got the music trivia. There we go.
1: Good. Yay.
0: Yay.
1: I sang it to myself 3 times and then realized.
0: Then she finally got it. Now, can you get the movie?
2: That's the thing.
1: Hello.
0: Hello.
1: Yeah, you kind of sometimes have to give me a minute to say something about things. But go ahead. Okay. Just go for it.
0: Got to move forward, not backwards.
3: What about Seymour's an organic thinker because his head is full of cotton.
0: Oh, you
3: got to give him a minute to pluck the right question.
0: Okay, Seymour, what about the movie? It's 1961, right?
1: Yes. Yes.
0: Yeah?
1: Yes.
0: Any hints?
1: It's a movie. It's a musical.
0: A musical?
1: Yes.
0: A musical?
4: Maybe.
1: Anybody get it yet?
0: No. let's play it. Maybe we will.

0: gang that don't own the street is nothing.
1: He is one of them. I love Tony.
2: Spix, Mick, what?
3: Everybody stop him!
4: Maria!
5: Maria, Maria, Maria. Say it loud and there's
0: I
5: music
0: see you.
5: Playing.
0: See you, Mick.
2: Take you away when nothing can get to us.

0: Okay. Have DVD in America.
1: Let me run over and flip through my LPMs.
2: Well, Mark got it, and Deck got it.
0: No, that was Ann.
2: I know that was Ann who guessed that.
0: Okay.
2: You didn't say that.
0: No, I should have. I didn't have enough time to tell
3: you. I knew it was right.
1: I'm going to get it in about 10 minutes because it's right. I saw it a dozen times.
2: You'll be sitting on the toilet then, and all of a sudden it'll hit you.
1: Yeah.
4: I just realized, and you know, shame on me, but let's just say hi to Linda. Hey, Linda.
2: Hi, Linda.
0: Yes.
1: I miss you, Linda.
4: Yeah, we miss you.
2: She's just going to listen to the show.
3: Is she okay?
2: And to see if she gets any of the features. No, she didn't sleep last night.
3: Oh.
2: Sleeping now, snoring up a storm.
0: Really?
3: Yeah.
2: Yep.
0: Guess who's here? Steve's here!

0: Hard Day's Night, mostly written by John Lennon, with help from Paul McCartney and credited to Lennon-McCartney. Recorded on April 16th of 1964, the single was released on July 10th of 64 in the UK and July 13th of 64 in the United States. Not only was it a single, but it was also on the soundtrack of the Beatles' first feature film, A Hard Day's Night, topping the charts in the UK and the United States. The title is a Ringoism, which is an off-the-cuff remark by Ringo, said not to be funny, he just said it. After a concert, Ringo had said, "Whew, it's been a hard day's night." So it was suggested that that should be the title of the movie. John was told to write a song as a theme for the film. Lennon wrote and completed the song in one night. The Beatles, on April 16th, 1964, got together in Studio 2 at EMI Studios and recorded A Hard Day's Night, start to a polished finish in just 3 hours. Here for you, from us at the Timeless Oldies Variety Show Studio, is A Hard Day's Night by the Beatles.
1: Ladies and gentlemen, the Beatles!

0: that movie so well.
1: Me too.
0: I remember that movie. Oh, talk about movies. Sherry got the movie also.
1: I've got the 45.
2: That's big for 45.
1: Not 45. The big one.
2: LP?
0: The LP. The 33.
1: Yeah.
0: 33
1: in my closet in the living room.
3: Oh, my God. Original?
2: Really? Mm-hmm. Wow, cool.
0: Very cool.
1: And I've had it since that year.
0: Wow.
1: And I was at my...
3: I had that. I lost it.
0: Oh
2: dear.
3: Yeah, my
2: baby. Does it have the plastic wrap on it still?
1: Huh?
2: Does it still have the plastic wrap on it?
1: No. I listened to it over and over. The other one I listened to over and over and over was Cheech and Chong. I love listening to them. I love the one where the dog's chasing the tailpipe or something. God, I can't remember what the line is, but it says, you're going to get something. He says, no, I'm going to get a headache.
2: Huh?
1: God, I can't remember. I love Cheech and Chong. They were hilarious.
0: Oh, yeah.
2: Were you high when you were listening to them?
1: No.
0: Might have helped.
1: I didn't do that. I mean, I really didn't do that.
0: No,
1: I was
0: me either.
2: Oh, you did inhale, right?
1: I was a chicken heart.
2: You what?
1: I was a chicken heart.
2: You were a drinker.
1: No, I didn't drink either. I still don't drink very much. I have in my time had some drinks, but I had a relative die of cirrhosis of the liver.
0: Oh, yeah.
1: And that ain't pretty. So,
0: yeah.
1: It's horrid.
0: Hey, Cindy.
2: Cindy.
0: I got an Al Green song for Cindy.
2: Yay.
0: Yes, 19. 19-

0: And can you believe in August, Al Green is going to be out on tour again?
1: Really?
2: Wow.
0: Temecula, California is where I think he's starting it.
2: Wow.
1: Well, thank you, Cindy.
0: Thank you, Cindy.
2: Yeah.
0: That came out in 71, so you can only figure how old Al Green must be now.
2: Wow. Hmm.
1: How about our commercial?
0: How about a commercial? The year was 19... I'm sorry.
1: Go ahead. Well, it's a little, it might be tough.
0: Think so?
1: Go ahead. Yeah.
0: Okay. 1971, okay?
1: Yes.

0: love you. Right up and down and up and down on the from Romper Room.
1: Oh, brother.
2: No. What the heck was that?
3: It was a commercial.
1: I think we better do this one more time because this is tough.

0: up and down and up and down on the from Romper Room.
1: No idea at all. Seymour, has anybody sent in a guess yet?
2: Nobody.
1: That is.
2: We're sitting here looking puzzled.
1: Oh, my. I don't know. I don't know. Timeless
2: old. The expression on Ann's face was perfect. I've been sitting here the whole time with that. Oh!
3: I used to watch Romper Room, so but I can't.
1: Oh, gee.
4: Did you like the two-way mirror?
3: That's what I was saying.
1: Gosh, remember
5: she
1: that
5: goes,
1: one?
5: Hi, this is Miss Sandra of Romper Room.
1: Huh?
2: What?
1: What was that?
2: I
1: don't know.
2: Where'd that come from?
4: It's Miss Sandra from Romper Room.
1: Oh.
4: I don't know.
1: Okay. Jim Stafford, a favorite of Pedro's. Pedro,
6: yes, it's like listener Romper Room all the time.
7: Name of this song is The Wildwood Flower. Now, The Wildwood Flower is an old country classic. It's gained a whole new popularity. The song isn't any more popular, but the flower's doing real good. The Wildwood Flower grew wild on the farm, and we never knowed what it was called. Some said it's a flower, and some said it's a weed. I didn't give it much thought. One day I was out there talking to my brother, and I reached down for a weed to chew on. Things got fuzzy and things got blurry, and then everything was gone. Didn't know what happened, but I knew it beat the hell out of sniffing burlap. I come to, and my brother was there, and he said, "What's wrong with your eyes?" I said, "I don't know. I was chewing on a weed." He said, "Well, let me give it a try." Spent the rest of that day and most of that night trying to find my brother Bill. Caught up with him about 6 o'clock the next morning, naked, singing on the windmill. He said he flew up there. I had to fly up and get him down. He's about half crazy. The very next day, we picked a bunch of them weeds and we put them in the sun to dry. Then we mashed them up and we cleaned them off, put them in the corn cob pie. Smoking them wildwood flowers got to be a habit. We never seen no harm. Oh, we thought it was kind of handy. Take a trip and never leave the farm. Big old puff that wildwood weed. Next thing you know, you're just wandering around behind the little animals. All good things got to come to an end. It's the same with the wildwood weeds. One day, this fella from Washington come by and spied it and turned white as a sheet. He dug and he burned and he burned and he dug and he killed all our cute little weeds. And then he drove away. We just smiled and waved, sitting there on that sack of seeds. Y'all come back now, you hear?
1: Thank you, Pedro. Number 6 from 1974.
2: Thanks, Pedro.
1: Good heavens, we're out of time.
2: Wait.
1: I can't believe we're out of time already.

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106 miles to Chicago. 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Hit it.

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2: Hi there, this is Sabrina Kurka from Düsseldorf, and I'm presenting you a new show, Live Your Music and Live Your Life, on Cows Radio Summit. I also hope that you had very, very wonderful Christmas times, and I also wish you a very happy new year. This show is special in a way because I'm presenting to you the composer Moritz Eggert. And Moritz Eggert has turned 60 recently, and he's a very good friend of mine and a colleague. And I think he's a very unique composer. And I thought I'd make a whole show just with the music by Moritz, because there's also so much diversity in it. So let's dive into the music by the composer Moritz Eggert today. So the first piece I picked for you, and there are so many pieces that are wonderful, and you should also check out his website and whatever you find about him on YouTube. I mean, he's also an amazing pianist himself, which you're also going to hear today. So the first piece I'm going to present to you is called Fast Forward. It's for cello and piano, and it's played by Sebastian Hess, violoncello, and Moritz Eggert himself, piano.

You just listened to Fast Forward by the composer Moritz Eggert and played by Sebastian Hess, violoncello, and Moritz Egger on the piano. And the next piece I want to present to you is for a string quartet. It's called Der ewige Gesang, The Eternal Singing. And it's been played by the Stuttgarter Kammerorchester under the conductor Michael Hofstetter. So this is the piece, Der ewige Gesang by Moritz Eggert for string quartet.

You've just listened to Der ewige Gesang by Moritz Eckert, played by Stuttgarter Kammerorchester and conducted by Michael Hofstetter. The next piece I'm going to present to you is also very, very special because I'm singing it myself and I have been working with Moritz on this piece, and we recorded this great piece for a CD, Spectral Records. And the piece is called Singet leise, Sing Softly. There are six songs after the poets Brentano and Rilke. So there are six songs: Wiegenlied, Liebeslied, Grabmal eines jungen Mädchens, Letzter Abend, Liebeslied und Menschen bei Nacht. What is also very special about this piece, and I have sung quite some pieces by Moritz, and there's also a whole recording, the Spectral Records, where I present a lot of his art songs, also voice with piano. And this cycle is also very special because it's not just soprano and piano, and there are lots of extra instruments. So for me, the most challenging parts were the extra instruments. The singing was quite fine, but I had to play toy piano, I had to play bongo, I had to play this and that, and you will hear that. Also, Moritz Eckert, he is playing the piano. He also plays whatever, bongo and this and that instrument. And another specialty, he also will sing in this piece. So there will be a duet between Moritz and me. He playing piano, singing, I'm singing, and also playing the toy piano. So this cycle is a little bit longer, but I think it's, I really had the urge to share it with you. And since this is also such a project we live through together, and since this is the birthday special for Moritz Eckert, so now let's enjoy Singet leise by Moritz Eckert, played by Moritz Eckert on the piano and sang by Irene Kurka.

You've just listened to Sing It Leise, six songs after the poets Brentano and Rilke, by the composer Moritz Eggert, piano and special instruments Moritz Eggert, and soprano and special instruments Irene Kurka. What was also quite interesting when we rehearsed for those love songs by Brentano and Rilke, and as you heard, Moritz is singing, and Moritz is, yeah, a person who can almost do anything. I mean, he also has conducted and he has sung other pieces. And I have been, or whatever, he asked me to give him a few voice lessons. And so I helped him with some pieces and that was fun. And he also picked up very, very fast. I sometimes think there's nothing he can't do. Our next piece is called La Joie. And it's from a piece and a CD called Traite de Passion for recorder, violin and baroque ensemble. It's played by the Villa Vivaldi Ensemble and Elisabeth Campolion is playing the recorder and Daniel Zepetz is playing the violin. So let's enjoy La Joie.

0: You just listened to La Joie, played by Elisabeth Campolino, recorder, and Daniel Seepetz, the violin, and the Villa Vivaldi Ensemble. And it's from the piece Trait de Passion. The next one I want to share with you is a piece from the opera Die Schnecke. Die Schnecke is the snail. And it's an opera that was premiered in 2004 at the National Theater in Mannheim. And I remember that I have been to the premiere of this piece, that I traveled there with another friend of mine who also likes listening to contemporary music a lot. And so, yeah, it was great. I mean, you know that premieres often have a certain energy and atmosphere. And yeah, it was great to see what they did with this piece. And there was the wonderful director Hans Neuenfels. And yeah, it was really, really something. And I remember that I enjoyed it. I was impressed. And yeah, it's also interesting when you know someone that long that you also see how a person develops. And I thought Moritz was always very creative, very talented, and in so many ways, but he was always very professional and also very nice. And I often had the feeling he was always there when he could, and he supported, and it did not matter if it was the piece that whatever was played at the opera house or if it was a concert somewhere, I don't know, in a cute place in the countryside. And I also believe that those are qualities that brought him as far as he got. And yeah, he's in Germany now, very, very known, and he's also passing on his experience and expertise as a composition professor at the Musikhochschule in Munich. And I also think it's great because I think he's also a great pedagogue, and yeah, how he challenges you or me as a singer that I can grow. And yeah, so I'm very thankful. And so I also picked this piece from The Snail, because yeah, it remembered me that I have been there in 2004. So this is a piece that's called Rap from The Snail, and the tenor is Xavier Moreno. It's played by the Orchestra of the National Theater in Mannheim, and the conductor is Wolfram Colosius.
1: Wie soll man den Kalauern, die uns überall umlauen, entgehen, etwas zum Überdauen finden, in das wir uns kauen können? 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

last piece. Flohwalze, flea roller. For a recorder quartet, it's played by the quartet New Generation, which is an amazing, amazing flute quartet for recorders. And when I got this recording from Moritz Eggert, he told me that this recording actually was done at a festival in New York. And yeah, so I'm saying thank you that you tuned in with me today and you shared my joy for Moritz Eggert's birthday. And I advise you to check him out, go to his website, listen to his music. And I wish you a very, very happy and blessed 2026. Live your music, live your life, and see you next time. Yours, Irene.

0: to some of this.
1: Yeah, man.
0: I heard what you told me. Heard what you said. Yeah, what the hell are you doing there? Let me see. If I stay out one more night, you're going to hit me on my big fatty.
1: That's right.

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0: wants me to leave. 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I'm going to Washington, D.C. Gonna demonstrate on the White House lawn. Yeah, I'm gonna tell Agnew and Brother Nixon and Lady Justice got a blindfold on. Well, they're stopping Medicare and assisted welfare checks. Spending money trying to put a man on the moon pretty soon. Trouble so high.
1: So high.
0: Trouble so high.
1: So high.
0: Trouble so high. High.
2: Now what you want, boy?

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Well, they're stopping Medicare and the sister's welfare checks. Spending money to put a man on the moon. Pretty soon, try

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6: I'll tell you one thing. 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Today we're going to celebrate graduation day. 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I remember graduating Potter Valley High School. 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
6: We got a flea market happening. 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And if you have an item or two or three that you'd like to dispose of, visit our website, KOWSFM.com, and get more details on how you can turn what you don't want into something that we possibly need. Ah, yes. Yeah, the grease of the world keeps the bearings straight. No pun intended. Money. Greenback dollars. Ah, yes. It's getting a little bit difficult to appreciate and balance my checkbook. I mean, zero on one side and zero on the other. That's about right, isn't it?

0: I ever wanted was, you know, just me on the Rolling Stone.
1: I don't believe it. Don't touch me. Hey, Ray. Hey, Sugar. Tell them who we are.
2: Well, we're big rock singers. We got golden fingers. And

0: Oh yeah, baby. Oh no.
1: Put me on the front, smiling, man.
0: Yeah. Wow. Seriously.
2: Beautiful,
0: beautiful. Absolutely, no doubt about it. Yes, sirree, Bob.
2: Oh.

0: Come on. It's a matter of love. Love returns. That's Ernie K. Doe. No doubt about that. That was on top of the charts. Matter of fact, it reached numero uno this time of year, 1961. Where were you in 61? Ernie was from New Orleans, Louisiana. Yes, sirree, Bob. The roots of rock run deep. They certainly do. Right, engineer? I know my engineer's awake. Thank you this morning over there in the corner, twiddling your thumbs. Thank you for all the help that you have given me through the years. Ah, yes, through the years. Graduation season, no bother to doubt it. Let's celebrate that stepping stone into the real world, whether it's junior, senior, college, university. It is a change of life that you hopefully are prepared for. Little sport shorts up and coming subsequently, but let's go back to the year I came into this business, the summer of 1966. This was on the charts.
1: The town I came from

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3: Yeah, matter of fact, Cloverdale, a short drive right here to the northernmost community in the county, and they have free concerts. Check out what's happening, who's playing. It sounds like a ball of fun, and that's what life should be. It should be fun. Not totally, because moderation is the key to success. And I'll tell you one thing, if you want peace of mind, you will not find peace of mind finding fault with others. How's your shorts, sport?
4: Right from the start, the 1992 Indianapolis 500 was a star-crossed affair. Five former 500 winners, including Mario Andretti and Rick Mears, were forced to drop out before it ended. And by the final 10 laps, the race had come down to two cars. One was driven by Al Unser Jr., looking to join his famous father, Al Sr., and his uncle, Bobby Unser, as an Indy winner. The other was Scott Goodyear, who was vying to become the first driver in Indy history to start the race last and finish it first.
5: The 198th lap in the record books. On this lap in 1989, Emerson Fittipaldi and Little Al touched wheels. Little Al hit the wall. Fittipaldi went onto the web. Scott Goodyear still trying to catch him.
4: By the final lap, they were all but even. But as Scott Goodyear bore down on his tail, Unser maneuvered desperately to keep his own car in front, calling it to the flag for ABC, where Paul Page and Sam Posey.
5: One more lap to go. If Scott Goodyear has a chance, the time is now. Don't forget, 10 years ago, John Cox and Rick Mears raced on the last lap for the finish. John Cox won that one. That was experience over Rick Mears' relative inexperience. Will that happen again here today? They're on the backstretch. 223 miles an hour on the last lap. They make the turn for home now. On the main stretch, Scott Goodyear closes in. He looks for a place to come by. Scott Goodyear drives it, but no.
6: I believe that's the closest finish in Indy history. Closer than the race 10 years ago with Gordon Goff. John Cox beat Rick Mears.
4: Al Unser had hung on to win a 500-mile auto race by 6 feet. It was the closest finish in Indy history. If the race had been 100 yards longer, Unser admitted, Goodyear probably would have won.
3: A moment of silence for recently departed

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0: Christine Aguilar. A little laugh on the half up and coming subsequently right here. Why don't we tune in to the Beach Boys during one of their recording sessions, celebrating, of course, graduation day. And congratulations on taking the step forward. It has been fun.
1: This is a very nostalgic type of song. I mean, it really does bring on nostalgia, so if you have anything for nostalgia, you better take it right now. Oh.

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0: Southern humorist Jerry Clower, next.
3: Hi. I don't even know why I'm calling right now.
4: I'm sorry. My thoughts are going a mile a minute.
5: No matter how you served.
4: I left the service last year. My mom just passed away a few months ago. I miss so much time with her.
5: No matter what you're going through.
4: Before, I knew what to expect every day. And now I have so many decisions to make. I keep getting calls about the bills, and I'm trying to get a job, but I feel so stuck.
5: We are here for you.
6: Okay, ma'am. I'm glad you called. Let's stay on the line and walk through some things.
5: If you or a veteran in your life is experiencing thoughts of suicide, dial 988, then press 1 to reach the Veterans Crisis Line.
0: To my fellow veterans and those on active duty, thank you for your commitment to peace. Laugh on the half, Jerry Clower.
7: We ended that football season and I was just about to graduate from Mississippi State, and here come a letter. And this letter really put a big lump in my throat. I tore it open and there it was. Uncle Versy Ledbetter, a man that I had known all my life, had went over to East Fork School and had got the school board to vote unanimous to write to me and get me to come back to make the graduating address at the high school graduating at East Fork Consolidated High School. Well, I hitchhiked home just as fast as I could and got down to East Fork and sat down on the wood box. And my mama was in the kitchen and she said, "Baby, Uncle Versus bad sick." I said, "My goodness, I hate to hear that." I said, "He's bad sick, but he claims he's gonna get up out of the sick bed and come over there to East Fork tonight to hear you speak if it kills him. He's coming." I said, "Well, Mama, he can't do that. I don't aim to let him do that, none." She said, "Well, you get the old truck cranked if you can and run on over and see him and see if you can talk him out of coming. And the biscuits will be done when you get back. Now, you ladies, bless your heart, can I talk to you just for a minute?" All of y'all within the sound of my voice, my mama was making them biscuits and whooping them up in a big wooden bowl. She sifted that white blossom flour through a sifter and took her hand and parted that flour in the bottom of that wooden bowl and took a gob of hog lard and put over in there and squashed it up with her hand. She didn't stir it with no spoon. Squashed it up with her hand. And then poured that good clabber of buttermilk over in there and kept stirring it and working it up till she whooped up that pile of dough. Now, some folks would take a Clabber Girl baking powder can and cut them biscuit, but my mama was choking them off the end of, end of that dough there and rolling them out and take them big, pretty cat head biscuit and lay them gently in a baking pan. And then take them three fingers right there and take a little all sausage grease and daub the top of them biscuit. Now, ladies, them biscuit was fit to eat. I live on Swayze Street in Yazoo City, Mississippi. Now, this is a fine street, and there are some folks on that street, some lady folks, what try to impress their husbands and cook them biscuit before they go off to work in the morning. Now, these ladies go to the dairy case at the supermarket, and they buy these cardboard sleeves or tubes full of biscuits. And the instructions say you are to whop them on the counter and open up the little biscuits and cook them for breakfast. Every morning about 7:15, it sounded like a young war on my street. They whop, whop, whop, whop. They opening up them biscuits. And I got news for y'all. Them biscuit ain't fit to eat. But I said, Mama, I'll be back as quick as I can. I'm gonna go over and tell Uncle Bursey he can't come to hear me speak if he's sick. I walked in and sure enough, he was sick, back in the bedroom. And I went back there and sat down with him, and man, it's just like talking to a post. He said, Jerry, I'm coming over there to hear you speak. I remember how you growed up here in this community. How you dropped velvet beans in the new ground for me after school. How we used to swap work. And now you done went up out of Mississippi State University and got that degree in agriculture. You done showed me how to vaccinate them cows for the blackleg. And I remember when you was a little bitty boy, you used to help me drive them old poor cows up and help me treat them for the holler horn and the holler tail. Well, I've helped a many a old cow while you cut the horns off. And we slipped the tail and put that salt in there and wrapped that string around it. And now you done got this degree in agriculture and you have done found out up at Mississippi State that the only reason them cows got better when we doctored them for the holler horn or the holler tail is we always kept them up and fed them. And they didn't have holler horn or holler tail, they had holler belly. And you done found that out for me. And not only that, but you are the first young'un ever to get out of East Fork School and go off and play football at one of them big schools. And that's a record I hold up until tonight. A record I still hold. Schoolhouse burned down not long after. While I was in there talking to Uncle Bursey, I heard a whop and something hit the floor just like somebody had dropped a big stick of firewood. And I rushed out, it jarred the whole house. And that was Marcel, Uncle Bursey's oldest boy. Mrs. Ledbetter had done knocked him away from the table. And he is laying on the floor looking up and said, "Oh, Mama." Now, he had done a bad thing. I got to inquiring. Now, I don't know whether y'all cultured enough to know how to eat molasses and biscuit or not, but what you do is take the plate and pour the bottom of the plate full of molasses. Now, don't get none up on the flange, just the bottom of the plate. Then take a gob of cow salve butter and put over in them molasses and take a fork and work it in good, stir it in there good. Now, it's an art to know the right amount of cow salve butter to the right amount of molasses. You got to work it in that right. Now, the way you test this, if it's mixed properly, if you drag half of a buttermilk biscuit through it, it'll tear it half in two. And Marcel was mixing up his portion, and his mama whop, slapped him away from the table and said, "Boy, how many times have I told you to lick that knife off before you stick it back in that butter?"
0: The humor of Jerry Flower.
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0: Yes, sirree, Bob. 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

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Ah, yes, that bar association, no bother doubt it. My pal, Willie.

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1: Good morning, America. How are you?
0: I had the pleasure of working with Willie Nelson when I was in Texas radio. Introduced him a couple of times on stage. Wow, what an opportunity. And may I say that he's still out there making music. He and his son, of course. It's unbelievable. You know, I hope that I'm still around when I turn 93. Yes, sirree, Bob, 93. I can hardly wait. So, why did the cleaner return to early retirement instead of working until, you know, whenever? Why did the cleaner take an early... He realized that grime doesn't pay.
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0: Yes, sirree, Bob, no bother doubt it. Right here every Sunday from 7 o'clock local time until about 9 or so. Coming up on the top of the hour, I like to share something with you. If you want peace of mind, do not find fault with others. Rather, learn to see your own faults. Learn to make the whole world your own. No one is a stranger, my child. No one is a stranger. This whole world is your own. And, you know, when we get even the slightest glimpse of the unity of life, we realize that in tearing others down, we are tearing ourselves down as well. And when you sit in judgment on other people and countries and races, you're training your mind to sit in judgment on yourself. As we forgive others, we are teaching the mind to respond with forgiveness everywhere, even to the misdeeds and mistakes of your own past.

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0: from the Windy City, the Shy Lights. Their number one tune this time of year, 1972. Oh my. Coming up on the top of the hour, you're in tune to the Roots of Rock with the Good Bunny, Brother MJ, on KOWSLP 92.5, Occidental, California. That's us, and of course, I know you know who you are.
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0: Yes, sirree, Bob. Yeah.
2: Everything is wrong since me and my baby parted. All day long I'm walking because I'm...
0: This is a Chuck Berry tune, sung by Mick Jagger. That's Michael Jagger and the Rolling Stones. We're going to feature the Rolling Stones in June. June's a very special month. It's the month of summer, starting your way.

Rolling Stones, our feature group this summer in June. We're going to devote most of June to, well, here, what do you say, an MJW?

Written for the Rolling Stones, John Lennon wrote that. I Want to Be Your Man. The Rolling Stones are going to be the featured artist in the month of June this summer. What a wonderful opportunity to get refamiliarized with one of the rockers, the early rockers. Of course, the Beatles made a big impression worldwide. They changed culture. But the Stones were, they were the bad boys out of England. Yeah, many, many groups, and they'll be featured right here on the Roots of Rock this June. Oh, goodness. A blast from the past.

R.E.O. Speedwagon. R.E.O., that is a gentleman who developed the Oldsmobile, which ultimately was purchased by General Motors, along with Buick, Cadillac, Chevrolet, a couple other car lines they gobbled up. Remember the Saturn? That was very popular. As we continue our journey down memory lane right here with the good bunny, Brother MJ.

0: Yes, sirree, Bob.
1: So kiss me.
0: Just kiss me. Please. Just give me a big, big kiss. Thank you. Thank you very much.
1: So kiss me.
0: That's all we need sometimes, a hug, a smile, or something that shows that someone actually cares. What are the limits of the human ability, the boundaries of the human experience? What does it mean to be a human being? Only you can answer that. Ah, yes. Here's some safe.

Awful games. Remember, fight fascism at all cost. And I think it's pretty obvious that things are going in the wrong direction. And we have the power. We, the people, a matter of fact, have the power. I think it was said best by our first president, who was offered the kingship of the new colonies. George Washington said, "The Constitution is the guide, which I will never abandon."

0: Canadian group Guess Who. Constitution of the United States. We, the people of the United States, in order to form a more perfect union, establish justice, ensure domestic tranquility, provide for the common defense, promote the general welfare, and secure the blessings of liberty to ourselves and our posterity, to ordain and establish this Constitution of the United States of America. It is not a passive sport. Democracy requires involvement.
1: There's a book out right now, it's called Woody Guthrie, A Life. It's by this fella named Joe Klein. And it's really a great book. And this song was originally written as an angry song, was an answer to Irving Berlin, who just wrote God Bless America. And this song was written as an answer to that song. It's just about one of the most beautiful songs ever written. Anyway, to do this for you, baby.

0: we, the people of the United States, in order to form a more perfect union, establish justice, ensure domestic tranquility, provide for the common defense, promote the general welfare, and secure the blessings of liberty to ourselves and posterity, to ordain and establish this Constitution of the United States of America. So, a little history 101, up and coming subsequently with the Good Bunny.
1: Kaus thanks the Occidental Community Council. 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You can find out more at occidental-ca.org.
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0: Yeah, it's virus season. Ugh.
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0: About half past the hour, this is The Roots of Rock with yours truly, Brother MJ, the Good Bunny. But I doubt it. Yeah, cottontail and long pointed fuzzy ears. You can see me in the street most any day. Today is the Indy 500, the Memorial Day special.
4: Right from the start, the 1992 Indianapolis 500 was a star-crossed affair. Five former 500 winners, including Mario Andretti and Rick Mears, were forced to drop out before it ended. And by the final 10 laps, the race had come down to two cars. One was driven by Al Unser Jr., looking to join his famous father, Al Sr., and his uncle, Bobby Unser, as an Indy winner. The other was Scott Goodyear, who was vying to become the first driver in Indy history to start the race last and finish it first.
5: Books. On this lap in 1989, Emerson Fittipaldi and Little Al touched wheels. Little Al hit the wall. Fittipaldi went on to the win. Scott Goodyear still trying to catch him.
4: By the final lap, they were all but even. But as Scott Goodyear bore down on his tail, Unser maneuvered desperately to keep his own car in front, calling it to the flag for ABC, where Paul Page and Sam Posey.
5: One more lap to go. If Scott Goodyear has a chance, the time is now. Don't forget, 10 years ago, John Cox and Rick Mears raced on the last lap for the finish. John Cox won that one. That was experience over Rick Mears' relative inexperience. Will that happen again here today? They're on the backstretch. 223 miles an hour on the last lap. They make the turn for home now. On the main stretch, Scott Goodyear closes in. He looks for a place to come by.
6: Finish in Indy history, closer than the race 10 years ago when Gordon Dark John Cox beat Rick Mears.
4: Al Unser had hung on to win a 500-mile auto race by 6 feet. It was the closest finish in Indy history. If the race had been 100 yards longer, Unser admitted, Goodyear probably would have won.
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0: queen of country, Dolly.
1: Yeah.
0: Oh, yeah. Just to remind us that in June, we're going to have a Rolling Stones special with the good bunny, Brother MJ, right here on KOWS, telling you and reminding you that if you want peace of mind, don't find fault with others. Look at your own faults and make the correction. You know, what are the limits of the human ability, the boundaries of this human experience? Just what exactly does it mean to be a human being? Yeah, can't get no satisfaction, no but a doubt that, absolutely. Oh, by request, Marty Robbins.

move over. It's time to rock with the Rocket Man on KOWS.

wish they could all be California gals, but unfortunately, that ain't gonna happen. Oh, yeah. I'll tell you one thing. If you want peace of mind, don't find fault with others. Look inward and look at your own faults and see what you can do to correct that. I mean, that's what this journey is an opportunity to correct your direction. A little something special for Christine.

little something special for Christine there in the Volunteer State, and I'm talking about beautiful Tennessee. Lionel Richie read his book. Very interesting journey this man made. By request with the Good Bunny. This is Hello.

Lionel Richie by request. Coming up in the top of the hour here with the good money. That would be, you know, moi. Didn't know I was multilingual. Did ya? Oh, yeah. No bother about it. Well, it's going to be an interesting year. We have elections up and coming this fall. And we're going to see if we have actually the power. That is to say, the people. The power rests with the people, not with the elected officials. They represent us, not themselves. We have a contest ongoing. If you're interested in participating, feel free to hit our webpage. One of the longest running and most beloved music gatherings is going to be happening this June in Nevada County, the fairgrounds in beautiful, beautiful Grass Valley. Over 30 bands will be performing. Please hit our page, kowsfm.com, for more information, or you can email your name and we will enter it into the hopper. Ah, yes, the big hopper. Are you in charge of that? Okay, I'm not sure. Is that yes or no? Either way. KOWS@sonic.net. KOWS@sonic.net. Email your name and address and how to get in touch with you. And we will, if you are, in fact, the winner.

0: 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Yes, fish and chips. Do love them. Until the next time we meet, which could be later today, one never knows, I want to wish you a blessed day, and may love be the solution to any question that comes up.
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3: Ladies and gentlemen, I think I've talked to you on this program before about the moment I had when I was working in the advertising business as a callow young kid, and was a very prominent, respectable advertising agency, and I had a job as a copywriter for a, among others, a beer company. And I said to my supervisor at the time, this is great. I'm very enthusiastic about this. But I have to ask you, what do I need to know? I have never drunk beer. And he said, looked at me and he said, you don't have to know anything. It tastes like horse piss. In that regard, we'll call it untruth in advertising, if you attach a GPS tracker to a widely recyclable plastic Starbucks cup and drop it in a recycling bin in the store, you might expect it to end up in a recycling plant. The environmental watchdog organization Beyond Plastic says that's not the case. This is according to The Guardian. Starbucks announced their plastic cups were now considered widely recyclable earlier this year. They touted the achievement as a big milestone with huge impact. I said huge. In response, researchers and volunteers with Beyond Plastics conducted an investigation between January and March this year to see whether the plastic Starbucks to-go cups for cold drinks were actually being recycled. Quote, I used Bluetooth-enabled trackers, said the leader of the study, and I glued them into the cups, using Gorilla Glue, and dropped them into the actual custom-labeled recycling bins in the Starbucks stores, and then you can follow them on your phone, unquote. The leader of the research and a group of volunteers tracked 53 polypropylene plastic cups starting in recycling bins in Starbucks locations across 9 states and the nation's capital. Each recycling bin had signs clearly indicating these specific cups could be recycled. The results? Not one cup ended up at a recycling facility. And it tasted like horse piss. Hello, welcome to the show.

0: From Santa Monica, California, the home of the homeless, I'm Harry Shearer. Welcome you to this edition of the show. And now, ladies and gentlemen,
1: let me tell you about the bees. Yeah.
0: After a series of record-breaking U.S. heat waves, this year's bee swarm season in North America started 17 days earlier than last year. This pushes beekeepers to adapt to a rapidly shifting season and raises new questions about how honeybees are responding to the climate crisis. I hope they're contacting their congressbees. According to a new report published by Swarmed, that's a tracking network of more than 10,000 beekeepers, this year's unusually early swarm season follows several years of record colony declines worldwide. Bee swarming, as you know, is a natural reproductive process that typically occurs in spring in response to overcrowding and limited space within the hive. You know, they have to kick half the bees out, and they start a new thing. Honeybee overcrowding has already become a problem for wild bees. Since honeybee populations are artificially elevated, they often outcompete the wild bees for pollen and nectar. But this places additional pressure on wild bee species, which are already experiencing steeper population declines. The early start to this year's swarm season follows the largest honeybee die-off in recorded U.S. history, according to The Guardian, when beekeepers reported losing more than 60% of their colonies last year. Such an impact has hit the U.S. agricultural sector particularly hard, since it relies on bees for crop pollination. You know, for the crops, for the pollination. Recent research has pointed to the parasite varroa mite. It appears to be increasingly resistant to the chemicals used to control it, much like me, allowing the pest to spread viruses by attaching itself to worker bees. The mite is a growing threat alongside the role climate crisis changes may be playing in shifting bee reproduction cycles, changes that are increasingly forcing beekeepers to rethink how they manage colonies through the year. The mites weaken hives this way, according to one of the researchers, quote, as the baby matures, the varroa mite is eating the fat body of the bee, and so a weaker bee is born, and the colony overall is weaker and more susceptible to disease. Unquote. Bees traditionally stop laying eggs during winter. You knew that. Creating a natural pause that helps suppress mite populations by limiting places for them to reproduce. But warmer and shorter winters are disrupting that cycle, perhaps. Some colonies now breeding year-round and swarming earlier than usual. Conditions that could also accelerate varroa mite reproduction. Might makes wrong. Talking about the bees. Now, news of our freedom-loving friends in Saudi Arabia, the land of 4,000 princes.

A proposed U.S. pact with Saudi Arabia on its development of nuclear power lacks the strict guardrails that Democratic lawmakers had urged, according to a State Department letter sent to one of the senators. This, according to Reuters, the administration of the felon-in-chief said last year is pursuing a civil nuclear pact with Saudi to boost U.S. industry and strengthen diplomatic ties. Very attractive ties. However, non-proliferation advocates are concerned because Crown Prince Mohammed bin Salman, the de facto ruler of Saudi Arabia, has said the kingdom would seek to develop nuclear weapons if Iran did so. A dozen U.S. lawmakers of the Democratic stripe wrote to Marco Rubio in March, urging him to push for a U.N. protocol, that one that Washington has backed for decades, that grants the U.N.'s International Atomic Energy Agency broad oversight of a country's nuclear energy activities, such as the power to conduct snap inspections at undeclared locations. But a State Department letter dated this past week to Democratic Senator Edward Markey says the pact only requires Washington and Riyadh to forge a less onerous bilateral safeguards agreement. Lawmakers also urge Rubio to push for voluntary gold standard nonproliferation protections in any agreement with Saudi Arabia. Rubio had supported gold standard for Saudi Arabia when he was a senator. The standard, which the UAE agreed to way back in 2009, that's Saudi Arabia's neighbor, that happened before UAE built its first nuclear power plant, bans enrichment of uranium and processing of nuclear waste, both of which can be pathways toward developing fissionable material for nuclear weapons. The letter from the State Department makes no mention of the gold standard. I think all the gold is being used up somewhere else in Washington. And now, news of AI, where there's a handy disclaimer at the bottom of every chatbot page.

0: Thanks.
1: AI companies are keen to make their chatbots a source of information, but a new study suggests election information remains one place where that confidence may be outpacing the technology's readiness. It's according to Tech Radar. NewsBench, a project studying how AI systems handle journalism, what's that? And news information found that major AI chatbots repeatedly struggled when asked election-related questions. The findings add to the growing evidence that conversational AI systems remain unreliable in one of the highest stakes categories possible, helping people understand this this democracy thing we used to have. Quote, ask one of the leading AI chatbots a question about the upcoming midterm elections. There is a 90% chance the response will be flawed in some material way. A factual error, a clear partisan lean, a citation to a foreign state-controlled outlet, or some combination of all three. That's from a summary of the study from Forum AI. The broader concern extends beyond one chatbot or one company. The all chatbots have issues. NewsBench researchers focus specifically on how AI systems retrieve and present factual information from journalism sources. Their findings point towards a recurring weakness. The problem is not reasoning. It is retrieval. AI systems frequently fail because they surface weak sources, incomplete information, or incorrect material before they even begin generating an answer. Researchers found that retrieval failures drove more than 70% of observed AI mistakes. Of course, the chatbot sounds confident regardless of accuracy. The answers are clearly written with citations and authoritative language. Even incorrect information can feel trustworthy when packaged with enough confidence. Just ask Fox News. But wait, there's more. Meta CEO Mark Zuckerberg is determined to win the AI race, according to the British tech journal The Register. So he's willing to sacrifice some employee privacy to make it happen. In a leaked audio recording, Zuckerberg purportedly answered an employee's question about, quote, device monitoring with a six-minute monologue in which he said Meta employees are very smart, and to win the most competitive technology race in history, he would need to collect their keystrokes, mouse clicks, and screenshots to make its own AI measure up to its rivals. That is to say, by mimicking what the people were doing. Quote, we're using this to feed a very large amount of content into the AI model, so that way it can learn how smart people use computers to accomplish tasks. I think this is going to be a very big advantage if we can do it, Zuckerberg purportedly said during an April 30th meeting. Meta did not reply to an email seeking comment. The audio was posted the same day the company announced 8,000 job cuts. So, machine won't learn what they did. A burgeoning news website called the South Florida Standard has disappeared off the internet after an investigation uncovered that all of its reporters were AI-generated. The editor-in-chief, Sophia Delgado, supposedly had over 15 years of experience covering South Florida politics. A bio for Delgado even noted that she's bilingual. Bilingual, and was born and raised in Hialeah, Florida. A photo showed a professional, middle-aged woman smiling into the camera. The problem? There was no camera. The images, along with the rest of the information, were all AI-generated. The deceit of the South Florida Standard was uncovered by a genuine news site, the Florida Trib. Reporters were unable were able to uncover a network of local news websites that AI-generated their staff and plagiarized articles written by actual news outlets. The Florida Trib calls it a digital. The Florida Trib calls it a digital mirage masquerading as local news. The investigation team.

sites across different parts of the United States. Florida Trib reports that all it takes is a $10 domain name and a text prompt, and then an AI assistant can pump out a new local news site complete with a mission statement. That's what we need. And masthead, a team of false reporters with phony bios and a bevy of articles. More sinister sides of operations such as this one. The South Florida Standard was lifting a lot of its content from Florida politics. Such websites will contain a lot of mistakes, which can confuse some readers. And it might be bad for democracy. We're going to look that one up. Democracy. A lawyer at Minol Law Group has apologized to a federal judge in San Francisco. This is this week's version of this story. The lawyer included phantom quotations generated by artificial intelligence in a court filing related to the Trump administration's firing of government employees. Attorney Jason Greaves said he used AI company Anthropic's Claude Console to produce an initial draft of a court filing. He failed to adequately vet the results. He blamed tight time constraints contributing to the errors. Said his firm has policies requiring that all AI-generated content be independently reviewed and verified. Didn't say if that was supposed to happen by humans. Since generative AI became widely available 4 years ago, judges in more than 100 cases have sanctioned or admonished lawyers for using the technology without adequate care. Lawyers generally are not prohibited from using AI, but are bound by court rules to ensure the accuracy of their submissions. How are they supposed to do that? And the author of a nonfiction book about the effects of artificial intelligence on truth acknowledged this week that he'd included numerous made-up or misattributed quotes concocted by AI. The author, Stephen Rosenbaum, has a book called The Future of Truth. It was released this month, incorporated more than a half dozen misattributed or fake quotes in sections of the book reviewed by the New York Times. He acknowledged in a statement the book had, quote, a handful of improperly attributed or synthetic quotes, unquote, and said he had started his own investigation. Said the inclusion of the incorrect quotes was an accident. And finally, a survey of Americans published this week by evangelical polling outfit Barna sought to discover what Christians thought about AI's ability to serve as a spiritual mentor. A full 48% of practicing U.S. Christians told the organization that they trusted AI's advice to aid their spiritual growth. Potentially more surprising, 34% said that spiritual advice dispensed by an AI was just as trustworthy as what they'd get out of a flesh-and-blood pastor. And the AI doesn't abuse church. No, it didn't say that. That share rises unsurprisingly among younger Christians. 39% of Gen Z respondents and 44% of millennials agree that preachers and AI are at trust parity. Pastors themselves, not so convinced. News of AI.

let us be. And the Lord said, and the Lord said, I burned down your cities.

0: easy. Put your faith in me. That's why I love mankind. You really need me. That's why I love mankind.
1: And while we're on the subject, news of the godly. The umbrella group for about 30 Dutch church denominations says it recognizes the suffering of mothers whose babies were taken from them, but will not offer the apologies the women have demanded. This is reported by the Dutch newspaper Trouw. Don't drop it. The interchurch liaison on government affairs in the Netherlands said church organizations played a role in the practice that affected roughly 15,000 young, often unmarried women between 1956 and 1984. Under pressure from families, child protection services, and church groups that actively taught that unmarried motherhood was not an option, babies were frequently removed from their mothers immediately after birth and placed in institutions or with foster parents. The Dutch government, through cabinet ministers, plans to issue a statement of regret this summer. The organization, Government Affairs Interchurch Liaison, described the separation as a, quote, drastic and painful event. It said it acknowledges the suffering, but sees no grounds for an apology. Spokesman says, our statement contains everything we want to say about this. We think this does justice to the situation. Unquote. News of the godly. And now, news of the Olympic movement. Produced by Jim Ebersole III. Los Angeles Mayor Karen Bass cited concerns about a hotel room shortage coming up during the 2028 Olympics. She was defending her support for delaying the city's $30 minimum wage hike for hospitality and airport workers. You workers, blame the Olympics, won't you? Said Bass, you have hotels saying they're going to close up. I mean, we don't have enough hotel space here for the Olympics, and so we do have to think about 2028, unquote, the mayor, who you may recall said at the time of the fires a year and a half ago, for more emergency information, please go to URL, unquote. A recent report from Deloitte, the accounting and consulting firm, warns that tourist demand from the Olympics will exceed the amount of lodging typically available during busy days in Los Angeles and Orange counties. The report commissioned by Airbnb suggests that up to 320,000 visitors could face limited options, like not going to the Olympics. Nearly 9 months past a missed October 1st deadline for LA 28 and the city to complete a critical agreement to determine compensation to the city for extra services related to the Olympics. City council members say they have run out of patience with what they characterize as the committee's, LA 28's, lack of transparency, its failure to be responsive to council questions and concerns, filibustering by the organization's CEO when appearing before the council's ad hoc committee on the Olympics, and other stalling tactics on major issues. Council members are also frustrated by LA 28's failure to provide the council with a list of signed agreements the organization has secured with Olympic and Paralympic competition venues, like the place where the stuff is supposed to happen. Quote, there's only growing momentum from colleagues that are also sharing the concerns about it. LA 28 just has to step up, one council member said. There's no way around it anymore. They can't dance around it anymore. They're running out of time. But there's going to be a point where it's just push is going to come to shove, and it's not going to be pretty. Unquote. They have to stop slow walking the ECRMA, said that council person. That's the Enhanced City Resources Master Agreement. It hasn't been completed. Council members said it's emblematic of LA 28's disregard for city officials. The ECRMA will determine which, beyond normal and customary, city services, such as police, transportation, and sanitation, the city will get compensation for. Not from the president's slush fund, we know that. Do we? You know, because it's the Olympics. It's a movement. And we all need one. Every day!

0: direct from the White House, where I'm missing Don Jr.'s wedding. I still think he should have ended up with Kimberly Guilfoyle. This is Eric Trump's favorite president with another edition of Truth Social Audio, brought to you by Trump Floor Wax. So shiny, it's like a mirror under your feet. Who wouldn't want that? This is the week when soon-to-be former Senator Bill Cassidy learned that maybe, if you want to keep your job, which he was so bad at, you shouldn't vote to impeach the greatest president this country has ever had. I hope he goes back to curing hang nails and leaves politics to someone who's made this the hottest country in the world. And that's even before summer kicks in when, as I'm told, it should get even hotter. What other country is building the largest gold arch in the world? I'm proud to announce that because of all the losers who don't want taxpayer money spent on the arch, my administration is making a deal with McDonald's to put the largest McDonald's restaurant under that beautiful arch, and we're talking with them about serving golden burgers, too. I'm pleased to announce today we're far along in negotiations with the Disney people about putting a Trump pavilion in all of their theme parks, except, of course, for Paris. When it's finished, your kids will be able to go into a 5/8 size replica of the most golden Oval Office in the world and leave with a special commemorative T-shirt. According to our latest design experts, the front of the shirt will say in big gold letters, "I love Trump," and on the back of the shirt, it'll say Trump. And to those so-called critics who can't think of any way to celebrate the launching of a nearly $2 billion fund to compensate victims of Biden's weaponization of everything, they should understand that the five people who are going to decide how the money is distributed will be the country's leading experts in weaponization, except for Pete Hegseth, who decided not to join that committee because he's busy weaponizing weapons. Maybe Elon Musk now realizes that instead of losing his lawsuit like I didn't do, he should have done what I did and set up the same kind of tax-exempt fund. If he'd asked nicely, I would have given him that exemption. But I think even Elon will be over the moon, or at least near it, when I announce my administration's newest policy. The United States is going to make Mars the 51st state. At least that planet won't be ungrateful for this great honor, unlike Greenland. I'm seriously considering suing Greenland for massive fraud because some very brilliant people have told me there's nothing green there. Thank you for your attention to this matter. Stay loyal.
1: 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Finally, you and your family can dine like a Trump. So long.

0: from Santa Monica. This is Liz's Show. And now, ladies and gentlemen.
1: Looks like Must Club.
0: While there are some shocking revelations in the SpaceX documents before they go, before their IPO, their exposure to the actual stock market, ready to become a public company. Elon Musk's total control of the company isn't one of the shocking revelations. Elon Musk gets up to a billion more shares to add to his already company controlling cash once a million people are living on Mars. He has not been winning in court lately. His loss on Monday in his lawsuit against OpenAI and its co-founder Sam Altman is the latest in a string of legal defeats or settlements, according to the BBC. Late last year, he agreed to settle with former Twitter executives and thousands of former employees of the social platform, which he named or renamed X, after fighting for years to pay them nothing. Well, that's how you get to be the richest guy in the world, isn't it? Then in March, he lost a case brought against him by investors of Twitter, who claimed they were misled by public statements he made during the takeover. That same month, a judge threw out his lawsuit against advertisers who had decided to leave the platform when it became X. In May, another judge reversed certain actions by Doge, the government cost-cutting department Musk helped create and led last year. The judge found cuts to some grants were a, quote, textbook example of unconstitutional viewpoint discrimination, unquote. The sheer size of Musk's wealth makes it seem unlikely even a string of losses, related costs, or fines would put him off fighting or filing future lawsuits. Quote, I don't see him stopping, said Dorothy Lund, a lawyer and law professor at Columbia Law School. Seems like there's no one who's been able to put real consequences on him or his actions, unquote. A recent fine of $1.5 million from the Securities and Exchange Commission over his failure to disclose his initial accumulation of Twitter stock. Insignificant for someone like Musk. When his multi-billion dollar pay package for Tesla was invalidated by a judge December a year ago, Musk simply reincorporated the entire company in Texas and got a potentially even bigger pay package approved by shareholders. And they're not dumb. Oh, on Monday, Musk criticized the decision against him in the OpenAI case, writing on X that it created, quote, a free license to loot charities if you can keep the looting quiet for a few years, unquote. He insulted the judge overseeing this case as a terrible activist. I guess he does know Donald Trump, and vowed to appeal against the verdict. He seemed to decide that the right time to put SpaceX onto the public stock market was starting and during his high-profile trial against OpenAI and Sam Altman. That alone set him apart from most people in business. When executives have a company that's about to go public, they typically enter what's known as a quiet period, a period of time mandated by the Securities and Exchange Commission, during which leaders of a business actively preparing to list on a public stock exchange are not supposed to make certain statements. Many chief executives say as little as possible during a quiet period, as even general statements on a company's growth are usually prohibited. Elon Musk knows somebody. Sounds like Musk love. Now, the apologies of the week.
1: We're so sorry.
0: The Democratic National Committee Chair Ken Martin on Thursday released the party's autopsy report on the 2024 election after facing intense pressure to do so. On Thursday, he apologized. Quote, when I was elected DNC chair, I commissioned an after-action review of the 2024 election that I wanted to be honest and transparent with actionable and specific takeaways for the future of the Democratic Party. When I received the report late last year, it wasn't ready for prime time, not even close. He went on, I could not in good faith put the DNC stamp of approval on the report that was produced after last November's massive Democratic wins. I didn't want to create a distraction. But by not putting the report out, I ended up creating an even bigger distraction. For that, I sincerely apologize. Daniel in Denver, the Denver City Council voted unanimously this week to impose a one-year moratorium on new data center construction in the city, minutes after multiple council members publicly apologized for allowing a massive core site facility in a neighborhood to be built in the first place. The moratorium halts the acceptance and processing of new zoning permits and site development plans for data centers, while Denver drafts regulations addressing energy use, water consumption, noise, I said noise, and placement. Denver currently has no zoning rules specific to data center, no energy requirements, and no water use regulations for the facilities. I guess that's what they're apologizing for, too. Candace Owens apologized to Hunter Biden this week during an interview, expressing regret for contributing to the media frenzy surrounding his past struggles with drug addiction and calling her part in condemning him in the past, quote, gross, unquote. Here's what she said. Quote, I feel like I have to say, like, I'm really sorry that I contributed to that. Like, I just feel really poopy. She didn't say poopy. Like, I feel guilty because, like, hearing you talk about, I mean, basically having the worst moments of your life. Like, I always speak about on my show how a lot of these kids growing up aren't going to even know what it was like before social media, where you could just make a mistake and like have that be over and you got to grow up. And now it's like they're digging and they're finding people's tweets from when they were 17. They're an idiot. They wrote the N-word once and they like want to hang them when they're 40. And I just saw you as a caricature, and it was definitely, like I said, like feeling gaslit by the political machine, convinced that it was just the left that partook in this political machine. And I just, like, really want to say, like, genuinely, like, I'm so sorry that I just didn't even consider he's a crackhead. And, like, you know, like, that's actually a very relatable thing. And he shouldn't be, you know, like, to have to just... That is unbelievable to consider every worst thing that you've ever done. But I do, I just feel like it's not who I want to be. And I think I've come a long way from that in general. And like, but I did partake in just the inhumanity of just look at this guy at the worst moment of his life, like with prostitutes. He's on crack, he's on drugs, and we should make fun of him because it makes us feel good, or it makes us feel like we're somehow beating the machine. And then it was, I think, really a warped viewpoint. And hearing you speak about it today, I'm just like, wow, it's so gross that I partook. Like, unquote. Here's this week's AI apology. Graduation is cause for celebration, according to Business Insider. At Glendale Community College, an AI-related flub made it cause for apology. The college's recent graduation ceremony outside of Phoenix, Arizona, ground to a halt after a naming mishap. Several students' names weren't called as they crossed the stage. Others were left waiting after failing to hear their name at all. That began a 10-minute commencement debacle with AI to blame. They later found an old-school solution, human name callers. The first sign that something was wrong began with Lorelei Konopka, the college's vice president of academic affairs, asked the audience to give us 1 second. The college's president, Tiffany Hernandez, then approached the lectern to reveal the cause of the error. Quote, we're using a new AI system as our reader. That's a lesson learned for us, unquote. The audience booed at the mention of AI, something that's been happening at a handful of commencements, though most were because of references during speeches, not because of an AI-related ceremony error. After a series of long pauses, Hernandez announced that the students would be able to walk again, and this time, a human would announce their names. Quote, "Here's where pivoting works best," she said. In an email to Business Insider, a Glendale Community College representative wrote that there was a, quote, "technical issue," leading to some graduates not being named. Quote, "While the issue was corrected during the ceremony, we're sorry for the disruption it caused during what should have been a celebratory moment for our graduates and their families. We have also communicated directly with graduates to apologize for the experience." This week's AI apology. Dateline Lake Buena Vista, Florida. Police officers from around the country attending a traffic safety conference in Orlando say they were turned away from Disney Springs over clothing they were wearing that had law enforcement logos. Some officers attending the IPTM Symposium on Traffic Safety said security stopped them from entering Disney Springs because they were wearing polos and other clothing with law enforcement logos. One officer who asked to remain anonymous, read a statement from another officer who says he was turned away. Quote, "We were not allowed to enter wearing law enforcement related clothing," the officer said. "They said we could turn it inside out," unquote. Multiple officers at the conference reported similar experiences. Messages later sent to conference attendees warned officers to wear plain clothes if they wanted to visit Disney Springs. Disney told a local TV news reporter that security was too conservative in deciding whether the clothing could confuse guests. Disney also said the company apologized and resolved the situation. Thursday conference organizers sent out another message telling attendees the issue had been resolved. Still, some officers said they're no longer interested in visiting Disney property. And finally, Republican gubernatorial candidate Darren Bailey has made it a point to change his rhetoric towards Chicago in his campaign. He took another step in that direction this week. He said he's moved to the city again ahead of the November election. He spoke before the Chicago City Council and offered an apology for his past comments about the city, including calling Chicago a hellhole during the run-up to his 2022 campaign. Quote, "I owe you something. I owe you an apology. I said some things about Chicago that were wrong. What I meant was that the political class is failing us, and I should have been more clear. And I wasn't. So, I apologize." Unquote. He's not the first person to say that, but he is the first to apologize.
2: There's no place in the world, including you can go to Afghanistan, you can go to places that you would think of. They don't even come close to this. Chicago is a hellhole right now.
0: But to be fair, he's not running for governor. The Apologies of the Week, a copyrighted feature of this broadcast, and now finally, news of this smart, smart world.

Speaking of Disney, Disney is facing a class action lawsuit over the alleged use of facial recognition technology at its park entrances in California, here in California, without proper disclosure to guests. A visitor is suing Disneyland for $5 million for allegedly failing to properly disclose the use of facial recognition technology and collecting sensitive data on guests. Summer Christine Duffield of Riverside County filed the lawsuit following a visit to Disneyland a week ago and its sister park, California Adventure. According to the complaint, Disney allegedly violated privacy, consumer protection, and competition laws by collecting visitors' biometric information without obtaining meaningful consent. I meant meaningful. Disney introduced facial recognition technology at select entrance lanes at Disneyland and California Adventure last month. The company says the system is intended to reduce fraud and make park re-entry faster. According to information published on the company's website, cameras at certain entrances capture images of visitors that can be converted into unique numerical values using biometric technology. Disney says that participation in facial recognition is optional and that collected data are deleted after 30 days. However, the lawsuit argues that many visitors agree to facial scans without fully understanding how the technology works or what data is being collected. Who knows how the technology works? According to a report by The Hollywood Reporter, the proposed class action lawsuit accuses Disney of failing to adequately inform guests that photographs taken at park entrances are used to compare visitors' faces with images captured when they first used a ticket or annual pass. Quote, Disney does not adequately disclose the use of their biometric collection, so consumers, which almost always include children, have no idea that Disney is collecting this highly sensitive data. That's from the plaintiff's lawsuit. In California, where I am right now, businesses are permitted to use facial recognition technology, but they must comply with privacy rules. They include disclosure requirements and allowing consumers to limit how their data is used or shared. The lawsuit alleges that Disney has failed to provide meaningful notice to guests, while signs featuring a silhouette with a slash through it are displayed at four park entrances. That's indicating that visitors can avoid facial scanning. No words necessary, I guess. The lawsuit arrives amid a broader national debate over facial recognition technology, privacy, and surveillance. Recently, more than 70 advocacy organizations urged Meta to stop reported plans to introduce facial recognition features into its Ray-Ban smart glasses, citing concerns about privacy and public safety. Oh, that. Meta's reported feature, known internally as Name Tag, would allegedly allow users to identify people in their field of view and retrieve information about them through the company's AI assistant. According to reports, engineers have explored versions of the tool that would recognize either people already connected to users on Meta or anyone with a public social media account. It's a smart world.

Ladies and gentlemen, that concludes this week's edition of the show. Back next week, same time on these radio stations. What's left of them. 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Tip of the show, chapeau to the San Diego and Hawaii desks. Thanks to Pam Halstead and to Thomas Walsh at WWNO New Orleans for help with today's broadcast. 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And for those of you who read, I'm writing on Substack. 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So long from the home of the homeless.

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2: Years ago, America's future was argued in rowdy streets and fiery newspaper columns. The Federalist Papers hit New York in 1787, 85 essays published over 6 months in a series of what today we'd call op-eds. They didn't just persuade a nation to ratify the Constitution. They sparked a fierce, brilliant war of words with the anti-Federalists. From Virginia Humanities, this is With Good Reason. I'm Sarah McConnell. Today we explore the power of literature, including the Federalist Papers, to shape us and our nation. With me is Ghazala Hashmi, the first Muslim woman elected to statewide office in the nation. She's Lieutenant Governor of Virginia and a longtime professor of literature at Reynolds Community College, which she loved. She's just launched a 4-year lecture series exploring how powerful literature is to governing and the governed.
3: And that's what I absolutely love about community colleges, because they open doors. They're not restricted to students. So I would have veterans from the wars in Iraq and other Middle Eastern countries sitting side by side with refugees from those nations. I had working parents who were coming back to school to try to improve their economic opportunities sitting right beside a traditional college age student, 18 years old. So all of those different kinds of life experiences and different perspectives all in the classroom, it was my job as the professor to create a space in which people could talk to each other and they could debate really, really hard ideas and come at it from different perspectives, but at the same time have the respect for each other and be able to engage the vast wealth of that conversation and change minds sometimes, change hearts. I could see it happening in the classroom. And that's what literature does. It is the pathway to understanding ourselves and the pathway to understanding each other.
2: I'll speak with Ghazala Hashmi in a minute, but her first lecture was titled What Air Is to Fire, and she took the name from Federalist Number 10. That essay was published under the famous pseudonym Publius, but it was really written by James Madison to address one of the biggest challenges of the Democratic Republic, the danger of factions, fringe groups, whose interests conflict with the rights of others or the good of the whole. Madison wrote, "Liberty is to faction what air is to fire, an element without which it instantly expires." James Madison and Alexander Hamilton weren't writing in a vacuum. They were trading fierce intellectual blows with deeply skeptical anti-Federalist writers who were using names like Brutus and Cato as their pseudonyms. And the public was entirely swept up in this drama. In fact, the rivalry got so intense that towns held competing parades to celebrate or protest the Constitution. On the 4th of July, a group of pro-Constitution Federalists decided to march through Albany, New York, and read the new document aloud to the public. This deeply angered the local anti-Federalists, who organized their own march, and the opposing parades converged on Green Street and quickly turned violent. The two sides clashed with clubs, stones, and swords. The anti-Federalists even rushed a cannon the Federalists were using for a ceremonial salute. By the end, one person was killed and at least 18 others injured. This is one of the most vivid examples of just how explosive the debate over America's founding literature really was. How do you keep a free, diverse society from fracturing into bitter, warring tribes? So at a time when our political climate feels just as combustible, Ghazala Hashmi is looking back to see how the written word can help us navigate the times we're in right now. Ghazala, I'm eager to know what made you think of this lecture series and whether you think it will help.
3: Well, part of the roots of the lecture series, of course, are selfish on my part. It gives me a chance to get back to the academic world that I so love and that I really, really miss. And it allows me to remain connected, most especially to the undergraduate students that I spent the better part of my life working with, teaching, and have always inspired me. And then also taking a look at government through the lens of literature.
2: The topic of that first talk at William & Mary was the Federalist Papers. It was entitled, What is Air to Fire?
3: Yes, that important line comes from James Madison in Federalist 10, and he's really talking about how do we control the political divisions that are sure to rise in a democratic structure.
2: And surely you can't.
3: You cannot control those political divisions. That's the conclusion he absolutely comes to. But he says if you try to control political divisions, you do more harm than anything to the structures of government, because that's like removing oxygen from fire in order to control it. Liberty is the oxygen, and we need to have liberty. So it's not so much that we kill the division, but that we are able to temper the effects of political divisions. And that's really where, you know, our idea of the three branches of government come from, is this recognition of the fact that you want to nurture as much debate and discussion in the course of politics, but you also need to be able to regulate the effects of dangerous political divides. And you do that by having political structure set up, three branches of government and so forth.
2: So when you look at us today in the United States, and so many of us think that we are more contentious now than we've been since the Civil War, how would one regulate so that our factions are not dangerous?
3: Well, in the course of my thinking through about what it looks like here in Virginia, at least, I reached the conclusion that Madison would actually be somewhat pleased. We are still controlling the dangerous effects of political divisions. You know, we do have three branches of government that function effectively and separately from each other, judicial, legislative, and executive. We do have regular elections. We just encountered a peaceful transfer of power this past November. And so we're functioning really well in that regard.
2: That's a low bar, peaceful transfer of power.
3: It may be a low bar, but unfortunately, that's where we are these days in this country.
2: When did you first fall in love with the Federalist Papers? When did you first encounter them?
3: I was an undergraduate, majoring in English in Georgia Southern, and I read the Federalist Papers as part of a larger survey course around American literature. And in fact, I continue to teach the Federalist Papers to my undergraduates at Reynolds Community College.
2: When you first studied them, did you think, nice, but whatever? Or were you captivated?
3: I was absolutely captivated. You know, part of my love of literature has always been to look at the ways in which literature impacts society and politics and our broader philosophical discussions. My dad was a professor of political science, and I grew up in a household that always talked every day about what's happening in the world and what decisions are being made. I grew up with these books around me in my own home. And so reading the Federalist Papers as an undergrad wasn't new, because my father had a copy of the Federalist Papers in our home library as well.
2: Your father and your mother, and you, from being a little girl, were from India. How young were you when you moved to America?
3: So I was born in Hyderabad, and I lived there with my grandparents and my mom until I was 4 and a half, and then moved to Georgia. My dad was a professor at Georgia Southern University. So as soon as he received his teaching position there, my mom and my older brother and I joined him. So I grew up in a little town called Statesboro.
2: What do you remember about Statesboro, and what do you remember about being a 4 and a half year old girl arriving in Georgia from India.
3: Yeah. You know, I couldn't speak any English when we first arrived here, and I had to start kindergarten a few months after our arrival, so my dad wanted to make sure that my brother and I were conversant in English, and so he made a point of speaking only in English when we first came so that I could adapt to the language. It was a hard transition in some ways. I remember being really lonely. You know, Hyderabad at that time was a city, a metropolitan city, bustling with over 4 million people, huge population, and Statesboro was not. Statesboro, I think, when the college was in town, had maybe 16,000 people. So a big contrast, a big change. And I know my mother in particular felt very lonely. She left her parents and her large family and had to adapt in a country where she didn't know anybody and was taking care of small children at home during the day, but really had no friends at that point. So it was an adaptation, but my parents went to great strides to ensure that they found a community and they built those relationships with the people that they lived among and have always had wonderful friends.
2: I read that you loved the local library.
3: Yes.
2: Where was that?
3: So that is the Statesboro Library. We were fortunate to have a public library in this little town. And in the summer months, my dad would take my older brother and me and drop us off in the morning. And the librarians were so wonderful. They never complained about these two little kids running around. But we wandered through the stacks at free will and picked whatever books we wanted to read and spent the time reading in the library and then would come home with stacks and stacks of books. That was my greatest pleasure.
2: Wasn't that a great pleasure
3: absolutely,
2: of our childhoods?
3: Absolutely. And I made sure my two girls had the same experiences. You know, we were fortunate to be here in the Richmond area. So whether it was the Richmond libraries or the Chesterfield libraries, my girls grew up ever since they were toddlers going to story time and being able to check out books and coming home with stacks of books of their own.
2: When you were sworn in, you became the first Muslim woman to be elected to a statewide office in the country, and you chose to have two different types of sacred texts with you. Talk about those two different texts.
3: Yes. The first text that I took the oath of office on is a family Quran, and it's my husband's mother's Quran. And it was very important to him that we be able to use that particular sacred text. You know, his mom had brought the Quran with her when she migrated from Pakistan and had kept it with her through all of her various journeys and has her handwritten notes in it. So it was very special that I be able to use that. And then the second sacred text is the American Constitution. It was on loan from our Virginia History of Museum and Culture. It's one of the few remaining copies that we have, I believe, published in 1799 in Virginia. I think there may be 8 copies, and these were circulated to local governments so that they had the Constitution in hand in its original draft form so that they could begin to use that in the court system. So that's a very, very important text that we were able to use as well.
2: How do you think your own parents and family's core values and your own experience as a young girl who came to America from India have informed your deepest values now?
3: They've always been with me. The first and foremost core value that my parents, like so many parents, shared is a love of education and learning. That was always critical. And it wasn't something just from their generation. A story that I frequently tell is about my maternal grandmother, who was a huge influence in my life, even though I did not get to spend that much time with her. But in the 2 summers that I got to spend as I was growing up, back in India, really got to a sense of how passionate and strong a woman she was. So one thing she always shared with me is that when she was a child, you know, she was born in 1918, and when she was only 8 years old, she was pulled out of formal education. You know, she was born in a time and in a place that did not value formal education for young girls. And so after 8 years old, she never had a chance to continue continue her education. And she was so angry about that. She was very bitter. And she was committed to making sure that her own daughters had an education. So when she had my mom and my aunt, not only did they go to college, but they earned multiple degrees. And she lived to see each of her granddaughters go on and earn either a PhD or MD or JD. And I know she was so proud of that. So education has always been central to my family's core values.
2: After you got your dissertation from Emory University in literature, you taught for, I think, 30 years as a professor of literature, the vast majority at Reynolds Community College. I love what you've said about teaching at the community colleges. You've called it a sacred space where the humanities meet the real world.
3: Yeah.
2: What did you mean by that?
3: So in my classroom, I literally had the world in my classroom. And that's what I absolutely love about community colleges, because they open doors. They're not restricted to students. So I would have veterans from the wars in Iraq and other Middle Eastern countries sitting side by side with refugees from those nations. I had working parents who were coming back to school to try to improve their economic opportunities, sitting right beside a traditional college age student, 18 years old. So all of those different kinds of life experiences and different perspectives all in the classroom. It was my job as a professor to create a space in which people could talk to each other and they could debate really, really hard ideas and come at it from different perspectives, but at the same time, have the respect for each other and be able to engage the vast wealth of that conversation and change minds sometimes, change hearts. I could see it happening in the classroom. And that's what literature does. It is the pathway to understanding ourselves and the pathway to understanding each other.
2: I love something else you said about the community college experience, that when you are community college experience, that when you are teaching literature at a community college, you're not just teaching people.

0: kept from the common person, the average person. You know, literacy, we take it for granted sometimes, but literacy is something that very few people enjoyed until modern history. And then the luxury to be able to be reflective, to sit and think, that too is a luxury that is oftentimes too much denied, especially to folks who are working hard every single day to get earn a living.
1: A core theme of your lecture series is literature and government and the way literature shapes government. How does literature shape government?
0: Literature is the core formation of all of our ideas, all of our philosophies, our sense of who and what we are. And it is through the text, the essays, the speeches, and also the poetry and the philosophy. You know, as Americans, we are defined so much by what philosophers such as Ralph Waldo Emerson, who may not necessarily be cast as a political philosopher in the way that John Locke would be, but is absolutely essential to the core of our understanding of what democratic values are. So when Ralph Waldo Emerson writes an essay like Self-Reliance and talks about that core democratic principle of the self, the individual who stands in the context of broader social constructs, his ideas get translated into the poetry of Walt Whitman, whose ideas then get translated into the speeches of Abraham Lincoln, who, of course, is the most consequential president that we've had in so many aspects of our American history. So literature is the foundation of who and what we are, especially as a nation as diverse and vast as America is. Sarah, as I've been thinking about the important passages, I keep coming back to some core writers, especially from our contemporary century, James Baldwin. And I'd like to read a passage. And this is something that I think is hitting home to me the older I get. And it is about death, but it's also really about life. That's what it's really all about. And Baldwin writes in an essay, "Life is tragic simply because the earth turns and the sun inexorably rises and sets, and one day for each of us the sun will go down for the last time. Perhaps the whole root of our trouble, the human trouble, is that we will sacrifice all the beauty of our lives, will imprison ourselves in totems, taboos, crosses, blood sacrifices, steeples, mosques, races, armies, flags, nations, in order to deny the fact of death, which is the only fact that we actually have. It seems to me that one ought to rejoice in the fact of death, ought to decide indeed to earn one's death by confronting with passion the conundrum of life. One is responsible to life. It is the small beacon in that terrifying darkness from which we come and to which we shall return. One must negotiate this passage as nobly as possible for the sake of those who are coming after us." And it's that last line that hits me the hardest. All that we do must be measured by what we're leaving behind, especially for those who are coming after us. That's our responsibility to our children, our grandchildren, and to generations that will follow us. As I think about this passage on death, I'm also reminded then of so many passages in literature that connect one way or another. You know, literature does that to you as you're reading and thinking. Your mind goes from one passage to another. So this passage from Baldwin reminds me of a critical section from Wallace Stevens' poem, Sunday Morning. And he writes, "Death is the mother of beauty. Hence from her alone shall come fulfillment of our dreams and our desires." And Wallace Stevens, of course, gets his sense of beauty and death from John Keats, Keats's poem, Ode on a Grecian Urn. And Keats writes, "Beauty is truth, truth, beauty. That is all you know on earth and all you need to know."
1: I see you also brought

0: with you a copy of Toni Morrison's Beloved.
1: Yes, I of all the American writers, most especially among our modern period, it's Toni Morrison's writing that hits home so hard all the time. I read Beloved a long, long time ago, and it actually never occurred to me until I was teaching one day. I was standing in front of a classroom and I was teaching Beloved, and it's a hard novel to teach in so many ways. And then I just started crying because, and I'm going to get emotional again, you know, as the mother of daughters, it's a novel about a mother who has done the ultimate sacrifice for her child. And it hit home to me that this is really the story of Demeter and Persephone. And I don't know why I never saw that, because I was so focused on the context, the story from Greek mythology of how Demeter, goddess of Mother Earth is what we would call her now. She has this beautiful, beautiful young daughter named Persephone. And one day Hades, the god of the underworld, basically the god of death, spots Persephone and he falls in love with her and he kidnaps Persephone. He steals her from her mother and takes her down into the underworld to be with him. And Demeter's grief is so profound that when she cries and when she mourns the loss of her daughter, the entire world is frozen and it goes into darkness and sadness, into winter, and all of the beauty of the earth dies. And because of the impact of his action, Hades realizes that life cannot continue with this profound grief of a mother who's facing the loss of her child. And he promises to return Persephone for half the year to her mother. So when Persephone comes from the underworld and she is reunited with her mother, spring and beauty and life come back to the earth. That is the reason we have the seasons, according to the Greek mythology, and half the year when Persephone goes back to the underworld, Demeter mourns and mourns until her daughter is returned. And so that's the story of Beloved. It's the story of a mother who lost her beautiful child, who had to take actions because as a mother born in slavery, she could not bear the thought of her own daughter feeling the pain and the suffering that she experienced. And yet it's such a profound grief. Her grief is so strong that she recalls the child and the child comes back from the dead. The child is brought back to her mother because of that depth of suffering.
0: I'm the mother of three daughters. You have me.
1: Yeah. Yeah. Yeah, I think it really hits home when you're a mother and you're a mother of daughters, especially.
0: A mother of daughters. I love the phrase. Yeah. Tell me what's ahead. Have you thought toward the next lecture and the next theme?
1: I am thinking about doing Kate Chopin's The Awakening and touching on so many of the issues that we're facing, especially policy-wise and impacting the lives of women through the lens of what Kate Chopin was exploring in that novel. I also really want to focus on the issues of labor and poverty and the ways in which workers have fought for their rights. There's a particular text called Life in the Iron Mills that is wonderful and has an exploration of the kind of exploitation of workers in American steel mills, which I think will be resonant for many of our folks in the region, and I'll be looking at that. And I'm still thinking of how I might be able to bring in Barbara Kingsolver's Demon Copperhead. I just had the opportunity to meet Barbara a few weeks ago. We honored her with a resolution in the Senate. And Demon Copperhead That was a hard novel. I still haven't finished reading it. It just hits home so in so many challenging ways. So if I have the opportunity to be able to emotionally commit to reading it this summer, I will try to integrate that as well in one of my lectures coming up.
0: Ghazala Hashmi, this has been a joy for me. Thank you.
1: Thank you. It's been a real pleasure. Always a pleasure to talk about literature.
0: Ghazala Hashmi's in her first year as Lieutenant Governor of Virginia, and for 25 years, she was a professor of literature at Reynolds Community College. We'll be right back.

0: Welcome back to With Good Reason from Virginia Humanities. We often remember where we were when history changed, and sometimes the speeches given in those moments etch them into our collective soul.
1: But I want you to know tonight that we as a people will get to the promised land.
0: From Martin Luther King's prophetic mountaintop speech in Memphis, or a blood-soaked field in Gettysburg, the right words, the right moment, the right people have the power to bind up a nation's wounds or launch a movement. Mary Kate Carey is a professor at the University of Virginia and a former White House speechwriter for George H.W. Bush. She talks with me about the power of voices, like Margaret Chase Smith, who dared to stand up to McCarthy, and Harvey Milk, whose 1978 call for equality ignited a movement. When did you realize, hey, I can be a speechwriter, not just a speechwriter, but for the President of the United States?
2: Well, I had a series of jobs where I was having all these skills that I wasn't really paying attention to. And so I worked as a columnist at UVA when I was a student. Then I had another job that was a news aggregator where I boiled down all the news into a paragraph summary. The next job was I was writing catchy sound bites for people on the presidential campaign. Then the last one was to ghostwrite magazine articles with George Bush's signature on them. I got offered this job, and I thought, sure, I'll try it. I'm sure I'll get fired in 2 weeks. But after a while, I realized not everybody can write speeches. I had a unique set of skills, and it worked out great.
0: This was George H.W. Bush.
2: Correct.
0: This was the father.
2: Yes, that's right.
0: What decade?
2: This was 1989 to 1992.
0: And did you admire him?
2: Oh, yes. I am a huge fan of his and Barbara Bush's.
0: I want to talk about one speech in particular. President Bush speaking at the 50th anniversary of the bombing of Pearl Harbor. That was a deeply moving moment for him. How did you go about writing that speech?
2: This was on December 7th, 1991. There were three speechwriters, and we started asking him all these questions about Pearl Harbor. He tried to enlist that day when Pearl Harbor happened, but he was 17 and a half and he was in high school, so he got turned away. So he went back on his 18th birthday, and he enlisted on his 18th birthday, became the youngest naval aviator in World War II.
0: You asked him in that interview about his war experience so you could channel how veterans feel who've lost their closest pals.
2: He started telling stories that night about all kinds of friends of his who had died in the war. He had one friend, for example, on the aircraft carrier. They were all pilots. They were having a meeting, and one of the men stepped backwards into a propeller of a plane and was immediately eviscerated. We said, well, this will be very powerful in the speech. And he said, oh, no, no, we are not putting any of this in the speech because I will not make it through the speech. He got shot down on September 2nd in Chichijima in Japan, and his two wingmen did not survive. He did, and they did not. And for the rest of his life on September 2nd, he would remember them, pray for them, call their widows, things like that. And I think that gave him a lot of credibility. The speech that I wrote for him was in front of the survivors of Pearl Harbor.
0: Did it move you to hear him?
2: Oh, gosh, yes. I was in the audience that day, and it was amazing to watch him. It was, and he got through it without crying, so I'm very proud.
0: You have taught many courses at the University of Virginia, and one of them is a very popular course on the great speeches through American history. One of the things that apparently surprised you was how few of the students knew any of them.
2: Yeah, they're all familiar with John Kennedy saying, ask not what your country can do for you, ask what you can do for your country. I play the video of John Kennedy doing the inaugural address, and they all start laughing. And I say, I'm sorry, what's funny? It's not a humorous speech. And they say, oh my gosh, Pak the Khan, Harvard Yad. I can't believe how thick that guy's Boston accent is. And I said, have you guys never heard John Kennedy's voice? And they said, never.
0: Oh my gosh.
2: They've all heard Martin Luther King's voice because of MLK Day. Great. But they've never heard these speeches. And so that's what gets me out of bed in the morning is they need to hear the speeches.
0: So you expanded that class in a new documentary series.
2: Right. It's called Speaking of America. It's 25 or 30 of the greatest speeches in American history, but it's also the stories about the speaker and why did this person feel compelled to step up to the microphone? What was the moment in time? Did it have a lasting effect on our democracy and why? If you Google Speaking of America UVA, the link will pop up, and all you have to do is give your name, your email address, and say you're a friend of UVA, and you get it for free. So the first set of speeches is called Speeches That Sparked a Movement. The very first one is Patrick Henry's Give Me Liberty or Give Me Death, because that sparked the American Revolution. It was about 2 years before the Declaration of Independence. Jefferson says that Patrick Henry really influenced a lot of the conventional wisdom, and that Jefferson sort of captured that and put it into the Declaration. Another one that sparked a movement was Martin Luther King's I Have a Dream. Third one is Ronald Reagan, way before he was president, called A Time for Choosing, and that was the beginning of the conservative movement.
0: What did he say in that speech that began the movement?
2: It was basically a bookend to Franklin Roosevelt's New Deal and all of the expansion of the size and scope of government. Reagan was the first to stand up and say, this is getting out of control and there's got to be another way. And he said, there is no left or right, there is only forward or backward, and I'm making the case for going forward in a different way. Another speech that sparked a movement was Harvey Milk, who was the first openly gay elected official in the United States. He got elected to the San Francisco Board of Supervisors in 1978. Stonewall had just happened, but Stonewall was not a speech. So this was the first time a persuasive message was put out for why Americans should support gay rights. And he did it on the steps of the City Hall in San Francisco at the first ever Gay Pride Day. And he was assassinated, I believe, about 6 months or so after that. And it changed the whole way people treated elected officials who were gay. It opened the doors. Probably the most powerful part of Harvey Milk's speech is he talks about America itself and its commitment to freedom and why is it applying to some people and not others. It goes in a lot of ways to all men are created equal, which most of the great speeches in American history do. He quotes from the Statue of Liberty, the Declaration of Independence, and the National Anthem. So let's take a listen to what he has to say.
0: And this clip is not him speaking, but from the movie Harvey Milk.
3: On the Statue of Liberty, it says, give me your tired, your poor, your huddled masses yearning to be free. On the Declaration of Independence, it is written, all men are created equal and endowed with certain inalienable rights.
2: So this amazing ending of the speech, where it's sort of this, what we would now call a mic drop, is that's what America is, love it or leave it. And he makes a very great argument on why does this apply to some people and not others, and we have to be, all men are created equal.
0: Tell me about Margaret Chase Smith. She stood up to Joe McCarthy.
2: She was a freshman senator. In those days, most women who served in Congress were there because their husband died in office. That's what happened with her. They usually would finish out the husband's term, and then they would go away and somebody else would run, a man would run. In this case, she finishes out her husband's term in the House, then runs on her own name, gets elected in the House on her own, serves in the House, and then gets elected in the Senate on her own. And here she is now in 1950, a freshman female senator, and it's at the height of the McCarthy, what they called the Red Scare. And she's a Republican, and McCarthy's a Republican, and nobody is stopping him. All the men were a bunch of chickens, if you ask me.
0: Why weren't they stopping him?
2: I think they thought he would turn on them and call them communists. He said he had 200 names of known communists in the State Department. And she said, can you please give us their names? Well, no, I can't really do that. So she started questioning whether any of it was true. And she's anti-communist as much as anybody else. She wasn't pro-communist. But she started realizing that this was out of control. And so she decides she's going to stand up. She writes what she calls the Declaration of Conscience. And she gets up on the Senate floor and reads it by herself. Unfortunately, this is before C-SPAN. So we don't have a recording of her doing this, but what she says is, I speak as a Republican, I speak as a woman, I speak as a United States Senator, I speak as an American. And that's when she says that we have to start living by the Constitution. The Constitution speaks not only of the freedom of speech, but but also a trial by jury, not trial by accusation.
0: Did he attack her?
2: Oh, yes. And he was funding her primary opponent in Maine, and it didn't work. She beat the primary opponent, and it was actually later that Joe McCarthy, I think it was 4 years later, he finally got taken out of office, and the Republican Party turned on him. But it took a long time. She was way out front.
0: You know, the great speech by Martin Luther King that most of us know is, "I have a dream."
2: Right.
0: But another great one happened actually the night before he was shot to death.
2: Correct. So Martin Luther King gives this great speech called "I Have Been to the Mountaintop." It is in Memphis, Tennessee. He was actually quite sick and wasn't going to give the speech. Ralph Abernathy goes to fill in for him, and the crowd, he can tell the crowd doesn't want him. So he gets off stage, calls Martin Luther King, and Martin Luther King comes over and gives this barn burner of a speech. The most amazing part is the very end where it almost sounds like he knows he's going to die. And I think we should take a listen to it because it's such a powerful ending to this speech.
1: Like anybody, I would like to live a long life. Longevity has its place. But I'm not concerned about that now. I just want to do God's will. And he's allowed me to go up to the mountain. And I've looked over. And I've seen the promised land. I may not get there with you. But I want you to know tonight that we as a people will get to the promised land. So I'm happy tonight. I'm not worried about anything. I'm not fearing any man. Mine eyes have seen the glory of the coming of the Lord.
2: That's the last thing he said publicly before he was assassinated the next day.
0: And there's another heartbreaking moment, speech by Bobby Kennedy the next day when he has to tell his crowd about King's death.
2: Right. So what happens is he is campaigning for the Democratic nomination in Indianapolis. And he gets word that Martin Luther King has just been murdered. He's about to give a campaign speech, which he realizes is now completely inappropriate. And he speaks from the heart, no notes, in front of a crowd in Indianapolis that was pretty much 100% African-American. As he's walking up to jump on the back of this truck, he says to the handlers, "Do they know about Martin Luther King?" The police all shake their heads. And he says, "Okay, you know, got it."
4: "Could you lower those signs, please? I have some very sad news for all of you, and that is that Martin Luther King was shot and was killed tonight in Memphis."
2: Then if we skip forward to the end of the speech,
4: "I would only say that I can also feel in my own heart the same kind of feeling. I had a member of my family killed. But he was killed by a white man. What we need in the United States is not violence and lawlessness, but is love and wisdom and compassion toward one another, feeling of justice toward those who still suffer within our country, whether they be white or whether they be black."
2: Here he was, the brother of someone who had been assassinated, announcing that the greatest civil rights leader in the country had just been assassinated, and then he himself was assassinated within 6 months. It's really pretty shocking.
0: Mary Kate Carey, thank you, and congratulations on your new job you're taking soon at the University of Denver.
2: Thank you. Yes, I will be starting soon at the new National Academy for Free Expression and Pluralism as the new founding director. Thanks for having me.
0: Mary Kate Carey is a professor at the University of Virginia and a former White House speechwriter for George H.W. Bush. Her new docuseries is called Speaking of America. Few voices pierce the armor of the American conscience quite like James Baldwin's. He was a brilliant writer and thinker whose searing insights on race decades ago feel so uncomfortably accurate today, they could have been written this morning. Here to discuss Baldwin's views on race in America is Dr. Pamela Reed, professor of literature at Virginia State University and founding director of the James Baldwin Africologic Institute. Pamela, tell me when you think you first really fell in love with James Baldwin's writings.
5: Wow. It was as a graduate student, because I had heard his name before, but I was a doctoral student around, the mid-1990s at Temple University's Department of African American Studies. I was blessed to have a spot in Professor Sonia Sanchez's African American literature class. And to hear her talk about James Baldwin, she would stand there and with her eyes closed, I can see her now, and just ruminate on Jimmy Baldwin and Jimmy. And but when I read The Fire Next Time is when I began to fall in love. But his essay, Everybody's Protest Novel, kind of solidified it for me.
0: Another great poet and contemporary and friend of Sonia Sanchez was Nikki Giovanni. In 1971, she interviewed Baldwin, and it was really an amazing moment for the two of them.
5: It was. She was still quite young. She had not reached her legendary status at that time. But she interviewed Mr. Baldwin, and that has become like an iconic interview.
0: Let's listen to just the opening of that interview from 1971.
6: And tonight on Soul, a conversation between James Baldwin and Nikki Giovanni.
0: Isn't that amazing just to hear their two names as living, breathing individuals?
5: Yes. Even that introduction was iconic.
0: Here's just a little clip from that interview between Nikki and James Baldwin. He tells her, "I'm proud of your generation." And she's done something he couldn't do, which is fall in love with herself for who she is and not simply believe what other people say she is. So here's that conversation.
7: What do you think about, let's say, the younger writers, of which I am one? Are we, in your opinion, like moving ahead? Are we moving out of that basic set of assumptions?
8: You have no idea, and I can never express to you to what extent I depend on you. I mean you, Nikki Giovanni, and also mean your generation.
7: My generation, yeah.
8: You know, in a way I have no right to say it, but I'm very proud of you. Something has moved. Mm-hmm. If I wrote that essay today, for example, I would be writing a very different essay out of a very different kind of problem. Mm-hmm. No matter what our hang-ups are as of this very moment, the hang-up of my generation or the hang-up of your generation, mm-hmm. You know, and the terrible situation in which all of us find ourselves, one thing has changed, and that is the attitude that black people have toward themselves. Because what the world does to you, you begin to do it to yourself. Mm-hmm. You become a collaborator, an accomplice of your own murderers, mm-hmm. because you believe the same things they do. You know, they think it's important to be white, and you think it's important to be white. Mm-hmm. They think it is shameful to be black, and you think it is shameful to be black. And you know, and you got somehow to begin to break out of all of that and try to become yourself. You know, mm-hmm. It's hard for anybody, but it's very hard if you're born black in a white society.
0: That's very, very powerful.
5: Yes, very profound.
0: Tell me about Baldwin's early life. He was born in Harlem, very poor, large family.
5: Yes, born in Harlem. His family was moving up from the South. I believe it was Louisiana. He was the only child that his mother had when she married his stepfather, who was a very hardline minister, very strict. And so he was very hard on Mr. Baldwin, and he became a child preacher. And he said it was his time in the pulpit that really shaped him into the writer that he would become.
0: He moved to France to live a life that was freer for him.
5: Yes.
0: But he came back when a dear friend committed suicide.
5: Yes. Now, he left after that, but he came back when, there was a string of assassinations with, beginning with Medgar Evers, Dr. Martin Luther King, and of course, Malcolm X. Black people were fighting for their rights, and he wanted to be a part of that. He wanted to bear witness. you know, he said, of all these years of watching the Westerns, you know, the cowboys and Indians, he said, we were cheering for, you know, the cowboys, not knowing that we were the Indians. You know, we were the hunted. He was in contact with, you know, presidents of the United States. He worked with the Black Power movement, like Amiri Baraka, at that time known as Leroy Jones, and H. Rapp Brown and Eldridge Cleaver. But at that time, they didn't really understand Mr. Baldwin. Unfortunately, they had a problem with his, you know, his homosexuality. And Baldwin also had many non-Black friends. They didn't quite understand that. I think before Amiri Baraka's passing, he ended up, you know, apologizing to Mr. Baldwin, and they became friends, and he better understood him as he got older.
0: One of his writings that had a tremendous influence on so many people and that has moved you deeply is an essay that was published in 1962 in the Progressive magazine called A Letter to My Nephew.
5: Even now, it continues to inspire a new generation of writers, because the young writer M.K. Asante has his autobiography that came out, I think, in 24. It's called Just Nephew. And he attributes, you know, reading Baldwin's letter to inspiring that work. And also the writer Ta-Nehisi Coates is heavily influenced by James Baldwin.
0: Here's the last paragraph of what he writes to his nephew. It will be hard, James, but you come from sturdy peasant stock, men who picked cotton and dammed rivers and built railroads, and in the teeth of the most terrifying odds, achieved an unassailable and monumental dignity. You come from a long line of great poets, some of the greatest poets since Homer. One of them said, "The very time I thought I was lost, my dungeon shook and my chains fell off." You know, and I know, that the country is celebrating 100 years of freedom, 100 years too soon. We cannot be free until they are free. God bless you, James, and Godspeed. Your Uncle James.
5: Yeah, he came from good stock. We all came from good stock. And in that way, it was to his nephew, but he was telling all of us that we are strong people. We're descended from greatness. But we cannot stop, and we have to keep pushing, and that is the only way that freedom can be manifest.
0: Well, Pamela Reed, what a pleasure to have you speaking with me today on With Good Reason.
5: The pleasure is all mine. I thank you so much for having me.
0: Dr. Pamela Reed is professor of literature at Virginia State University and founding director of the James Baldwin Africologic Institute. With Good Reason is produced by Virginia Humanities, which acknowledges the Monacan Nation, the original people of the land and waters of our home in Charlottesville, Virginia. Our production team is Allison Quantz, Matt Darrow, and Lauren Francis. Special thanks to Jenny Taylor for booking assistance. We had production help from Jennifer Williamson of WVST in Petersburg and Ben Dolly of VPM Radio in Richmond. 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I'm Sarah McConnell. 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

0: Welcome to Counterspin, your weekly look behind the headlines. I'm Janine Jackson. This week on Counterspin, as U.S. cities deal with the reality or the prospect of federal police and assorted agro boys rolling through their streets looking to detain anyone whose looks they don't like, and anti-fascist human beings showing up to say no to all of that. Corporate media outlets like the New York Times have a corporate media quandary. How do you pretend you support free speech while satisfying your corporate overseers who don't? That's how you get to Times-style spluttering like that with regard to Portland. Quote, Democratic leaders in the city and state have pleaded with President Trump and the courts to trust law enforcement records, both local and federal, that describe the demonstrations as small and comparatively calm. But in the bifurcated media world of 2025, one side's comparative calm is the other's hellscape, close quote. Well, one of these descriptions is true, and the other is fabricated, as Sharif Sarkar writes for Fair.org. But the New York Times finds its peace in telling readers that it's just, in their words, dueling versions of reality. So silly you, imagining that First Amendment-protected journalists would actually be about sorting out those versions. Trump and his enablers have a very unsecret plan to officially define anyone who opposes their agenda of white supremacy, imperialism, patriarchy, any dissenters as terrorists, as the enemy within. The question is no longer if that's happening, but just how we respond. And that response is enriched by an understanding of history. We are in a fight for our right to speak up, but it's not the first time. We'll learn from Chip Gibbons, Policy Director of Defending Rights and Dissent, about the old in the new counterterrorism project. Also on the show, the Department of Agriculture says they're defunding the annual survey on food security. That doesn't mean the predictable harms from the budget bills and other cuts won't happen. It just means that policymakers will have less reliable information to use to respond to them. We'll hear about that from Cara Brumfield, Vice President for Housing and Income Security at the Center on Budget and Policy Priorities. That's coming up. 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They think Antifa is an organization with a leader who has a girlfriend. They're so dumb. Threats from the Trump White House to, in Stephen Miller's words, identify, disrupt, eliminate, and destroy what they call a network of domestic terrorists might sound vague unto nonsensical for people who understand that Antifa means anti-fascist and think that being anti-fascist should not be controversial. But it is. And the weird vagueness of the descriptor? Not so much a bug as a feature. When it comes to defending our baseline right to free expression and dissent, and that is where we're at, we need to know what we're fighting if we're going to fight it. And that means looking not just at the users, but at their tools. Chip Gibbons is Policy Director of Defending Rights and Dissent, where he edits the Gaza First Amendment Alert. He's also the author of the forthcoming book, The Imperial Bureau, The FBI, Political Surveillance, and the Rise of the U.S. National Security State. He joins us now by phone. Welcome back to Counterspin, Chip Gibbons.
1: Thank you so much. Always a pleasure to be on Counterspin. It's a vital news resource.
0: Well, thank you. And I want to start by saying I think of this as dipping a cup in the river of the conversation that we need to have. But in your recent piece for Drop Site News, you indicate that, yes, something new is happening in this government's crackdown on dissent to their authoritarianism. but it's not resting on air. What do we need to understand as some of the precedents, historical or legal political precedents, that the Trump administration is relying on in what feels like a wildly dystopian abuse of law? What steps got us here?
1: Yeah, so let's start with what Trump has done. Trump has issued an executive order decreeing Antifa to be a domestic terrorist organization. As you mentioned in your intro, Antifa is not an organization. It is an idea or ideology. It stands for anti-fascist. And there is no statutory domestic terrorism organization designation. Of course, Trump can call anything he wants, but it doesn't have the same effect as designating someone a foreign terrorist organization, which opens up a whole range of criminal penalties for providing material support or providing banking to them. He also issued a memo called National Security Presidential Memorandum 7, which is basically building on the Antifa executive order to lay out Trump's blueprint for crushing what he claims is an organized movement of left-wing political violence. And the way they talk about Antifa is a lot the way in which, you know, counter-subversives used to talk about the Communist Party. If there was a protest against police brutality in Milwaukee or an anti-war protest in Tampa, we are both part of the same sinister communist plot that was carefully orchestrated and not, you know, at all organic, right? That was sort of the conspiratorial mindset. And that sort of mindset continues on with the non-existent Antifa replacing the phantom Communist Party. The thing about the memorandum that's really important to note is, for the most part, there are no new laws here. There are no new agencies. There are a couple of bureaucratic restructurings given Stephen Miller a greater role in national security policy, which should horrify everyone. But for the most part, Trump is building off of previously existing frameworks, previously existing bureaucracies, and previously existing laws. And that we have to remember that decades of national security policy have gotten us to where we are. I've had a couple people say to me, wow, this is unprecedented, using the FBI to go after domestic political dissent.
0: Oh,
1: and yeah, I know. And this was a left-wing journalist, too. And it's like, no, it's not unprecedented. I mean, a lot of what he's doing is building on what the FBI has already been doing. Let me give you an example. In the executive order, he said Antifa is a militaristic anarchist enterprise. I think they meant militant, but they said militaristic anarchist enterprise. Well, the FBI has a type of investigation it carries out called an enterprise investigation. And of its enterprise investigations into domestic terrorism, it has a subcategory of investigation called Domestic Terrorism, Terrorist Enterprise Investigation, Anarchist Extremist. Well, what's an anarchist extremist? It's somebody who's against capitalism or corporate globalization. Janine, the FBI has not updated their anarchist definition since the World Trade Organization protest. You can tell by that one. But then you look at what Trump does in the memo. He lists all of these ideologies. What's on there? Anti-capitalism, anti-Americanism, anti-Christianity, extremism on gender. I don't know what that means. So taking certain ideologies, very broad ones, whether it's opposition to corporate globalization, then saying these ideologies are the ones that are engaged in violence, and we're going to prevent and disrupt the violence before it occurs. A number of astute people have pointed out that the memo, by using the phrase disruption, very clearly monitors the old Hoover description of COINTELPRO, the counterintelligence program. And that's absolutely correct. But the FBI has repeatedly used that framing well after counterintelligence program was, you know, officially disbanded. Ashcroft and Mueller, after 9/11, talked about preventing and disrupting terrorism. In 2009, the FBI released their terrorism strategy. It was a disruption strategy. And since the war on terror, the FBI has adopted something called a preventative approach to terrorism. And they said, you know, we're no longer going to be a law enforcement agency that prosecutes people for terrorism after the fact. We're a national security agency We use intelligence to prevent and disrupt terrorism before it happens. And in order to achieve this transformation, they repeatedly lessened the rules on the FBI. So now the FBI can open a type of investigation called an assessment on someone who it has no evidence to believe threatens national security, which is a very broad term, but they don't even need evidence of that, or will violate a federal crime. So you have a model that says we're going to prevent terrorism before it happens. The FBI has to go out and find the terrorist. They don't need evidence of wrongdoing of the person they're going to investigate. We're going to define terrorism by political ideology. And the threat today is anarchists, which are people who are anti-capitalist, anti-globes, anti-American, extremists on gender. What is the FBI agent reading these orders going to do? They're going to go out and look for everyone in their area of responsibility that they think has anti-capitalist, extremist on gender views. I have no idea, you know, how the FBI, and these are Joint Terrorism Task Force too. These are the FBI Joint Terrorism Task Force. So a lot of them are staffed by local police operating as FBI terrorism officers under FBI guidelines. So now you have someone who's like the Boise police officer. He's been deputized by the FBI to run the terrorism task force. And now he's told he has to find all the terrorists in Boise who have extreme views on gender. You know, it's a nightmare situation.
0: Yeah, yeah. It sounds a lot like thought crime.
1: It is thought crime.
0: Right.
1: It is. It
0: okay.
1: is. So the logic of a lot of the preventative approach was this claim from groups like the Heritage Foundation and these right-wing congressional committees that political movements produced terrorism. So, of course, you had to preemptively surveil the political movement, even if you didn't have specific threats of crimes or people being agents of a foreign power or anything like that. Now, obviously, that was not applied equally. They want to go after particular left-wing movements they didn't like. And so when we talk about the preventative approach being adopted after 9/11 and the preventative approach being the driving force of Trump's national security presidential memo number 7, it's not just that it's written in such a way that it opens the door to political policing. That was the original intent.
0: Right.
1: And Ken Klippenstein, the independent reporter who's been monitoring which mainstream outlets are commenting and which ones aren't, and very few are. It's very much an under-the-radar story. Part of the reason was this memo came out, and then 3 hours later, they indicted James Comey. So Comey was the story of the day. But also, they don't like to cover the FBI as a political police force. I mean, part of the reason why J. Edgar Hoover was so successful was he had the media behind him. And it's still the same way when you see stories in the media about spying on protesters or left-wing groups. It's always like an isolated incident of, wow, can you believe this happened? And it's like, yes. Yes, I can believe this happened because I've read all of the other stories in your paper about this happening, which you somehow never connect the dots between and presented a coherent overall narrative.
0: Well, we're going to put a pin in it just for today. We've been speaking with Chip Gibbons from Defending Rights and Dissent. They're online at rightsanddissent.org. The piece we were talking about is on dropsitenews.com. Both of those sites, not for nothing, could use your support right now. Thank you, Chip Gibbons, for joining us this week on Counterspin.
1: Thank you for having me back.
0: Everywhere there is government, there is dispute about how government should work. How do we leverage the power of the state to support the people? The only thing you can say about such arguments in advance is that wherever they land, they have to be grounded in information. We can disagree about outcomes or implications, but if we don't start from the same data, we're not actually in conversation. That's why our next guest has been raising the alarm bell on the Trump administration's gutting of the accuracy and availability of federal data and official statistics. Cara Brumfield is vice president for House and Income Security at the Center on Budget and Policy Priorities. She reported with Victoria Hunter Gibney on the diversion from mission of federal statistical agencies under Trump. She joins us now by phone. Welcome to Counterspin, Cara Brumfield.
2: Thank you for having me.
0: Well, it's one thing to say, for example, people need food support and we need to figure out how to address that. It's an entirely another thing to say, well, we don't know how many people need food support. So we'll just say whatever we want to say and other people can dispute it and it'll just count down to, I don't know, who shouts the loudest, you know, who has the wealthiest donors and the most media space. You know, in terms of policymaking, there's hardly a more keystone issue than data collection. But it's the sort of thing you don't notice its absence, right? So just starting where the piece that the center put out starts, one way you can eliminate that information gathering, that data collection, is just to stop funding it, right? And that's something that we're seeing today.
1: Yeah, that's exactly right. We're seeing cuts to all sorts of federal data collections that we use to make informed policy decisions. And one of the most recent, of course, being the defunding of our annual survey on food security, which is happening at the same time that we're seeing the largest ever cuts to food assistance through SNAP. So how will we be able to measure the impact of those cuts to SNAP, our country's extremely successful food support program? How will we measure the impact of these cuts on families who rely on those benefits

0: this, the decennial.
1: Please.
0: The decennial sort of underpins all of our federal data collection because it's the only time that we attempt to collect information about every person living in the country. And so without fully funding the decennial census, we're putting the accuracy of that really important, fundamental, foundational, constitutionally mandated data collection at risk. And that has knock-on effects for all of the other federal surveys that we do. And it's not just funding, these funding cuts, which are deeply problematic for a lot of reasons, but it's also the politicization of the federal statistical system. In order for us to have a federal statistical system that works, that does what we need it to do, it has to be unbiased, it can't be politicized, and it has to be sufficiently funded. Because like you say, we need to be able to make decisions based in facts and not just based on who's the loudest voice in the room or who has the deepest pockets, right? So when it comes to funding, a lot of things happen. One, we lose staff capacity. We have brilliant minds in the federal statistical system who have been innovating on how to collect information in the best ways to serve all of the uses. And the Census Bureau, for example, is experiencing some brain drain. We're losing some of those folks from those positions because of this administration's actions. And further, if we want to keep up, improve, modernize, you know, meet the evolving needs of our nation, we have to invest in the research that's necessary to keep up. Now, changes like this mean that not only can we not modernize and improve on the way that our federal statistical system collects these data, but we're taking some huge steps backwards and losing some fundamental, really core information that we've relied on for decades in ways that are just completely unprecedented.
1: Please expand, you know, because I think to some people this sounds like a bland bureaucratic issue, and it's actually an issue with people at the sharp end. So when you talk about we're stopping to collect data, there are impacts of that. And I would ask you to talk a little more about that.
0: So, for example, if the Survey of Income and Program Participation, or the SIP as it's called, is cut, we'll lose really important information about families' experiences with benefits programs like Medicaid, SSI, WIC, which is the Supplemental Nutrition Program for Women, Infants, and Children, SNAP, school breakfast, school lunch, just all kinds of programs that support the needs of families in this country. And we use that information to make decisions about how to change or improve the policies around these programs. And so if we want these programs to be effective in meeting people's needs and efficient in how they're run, we need to have high quality, reliable, unbiased data on how they're working, what's not working, and what needs to change. It's cliche, but it's true that knowledge is power. In this case, it's very true because by taking control of our access to accurate, unbiased information, these kinds of changes are reducing our power to affect meaningful, positive change for families in this country through evidence-based policymaking. And what that means is it's reducing our ability to ensure that every family has the support they need to have food on the table, that they don't have to make decisions between buying diapers and paying the rent or buying medicine. This is very real for people, and it can feel disconnected when we're talking about data and surveys, and there are so many acronyms. But at the end of the day, this is information that we use to make good decisions that have huge impacts on a huge number of people's lives in this country and can be the difference between having the support you need and facing real

0: avoidable hardship.
1: Well, thank you for that. And I just want to ask a final question about media, because I often try to avoid saying things have been politicized only because I understand how, for some people, political means partisan, and partisan means our guys versus them guys, and then everything gets lost in this understand of partisan grievances. So whatever is at hand, if Democrats want it, then I think I don't want it. And I blame media for a lot of that, for not disaggregating that kind of conversation and talking about what people need and the place of power. And I have just a lot of concerns about the way particular issues are presented to the public through the news media, which I know is where a lot of people are getting their understanding of what's going on. And so I just wonder if you have thoughts about how journalists could be helpful in terms of explaining what's at stake, explaining what's happening, and taking it outside of Democrat, Republican, and just making it about people.
0: Yeah, and I certainly agree. When it comes to facts, when it comes to understanding the reality of what's going on in our country, it really shouldn't matter which end of the political spectrum we fall on, because we should all share the value of wanting to make decisions that are based in evidence and based in reality.
1: Right.
0: But unfortunately, because information is so powerful, it gets manipulated for political gain. And I think the role of the media is just what you said, presenting information about what's going on, not because of which side of the aisle, so to speak, is raising the alarm, but because it's something that affects all of us. And it's something that is going to have repercussions that sort of reverberate for years to come. And I'll add that it's not just progressives who are worried about the federal statistical system.
1: Right.
0: Conservatives as well have spoken out and shared concerns about the reliability and the accuracy and our access to this really important information.
1: If we're going to have a conversation, we have to start from a basis of information. That shouldn't be, and I don't want to say, like, let's be bipartisan, because that language is very coded and weird to me now. But I really am just saying, for reporters, get the actual information. Like, start from the actual information bed. That shouldn't be too much to ask from journalists.
0: Yeah, I mean, journalists are just so important to our democracy, to the functioning of our democracy, because like you said, they're sort of the gatekeepers in some ways of information and how we understand what's going on in the world. And, you know, this is an issue of democracy. When you think about the decennial census, for example, it's congressionally mandated because it's used to determine apportionment and to draw districts, voting districts. And so what that means is that it's deeply tied to fairness in political representation and political power. So manipulating the decennial census for political gain is so deeply undemocratic. And we need to talk about it in those terms. So a fair and accurate census is key to making sure that everyone has that political power that they're entitled to. And at the same time, journalism has an important role to play in our democracy by making sure that people have access to the accurate, factual information that they need to be able to exert their political power in ways that align with their own best interests.
1: Thank you so much, Kara Broomfield. We've been speaking with Kara Broomfield, Vice President for Housing and Income Security at the Center on Budget and Policy Priorities. Thank you so much, Kara, for joining us this week on Counterspin.
0: Thank you for having me.
1: 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The show is engineered by Michael Cherry and Alex Noyes. I'm Janine Jackson. 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
1: CALS is underwritten in part by the Occidental Community Council. The council strives to meet the unmet needs of the Occidental area, and the public is invited to its meetings every third Saturday of the month at 10:30 a.m. at the Occidental Community Center in downtown Occidental.

0: Welcome to Counterspin, your weekly look behind the headlines. I'm Janine Jackson. This week on Counterspin, multiple previous heads of the Centers of Disease Control and Prevention wrote for the New York Times that what Robert F. Kennedy Jr. has done to the CDC and to our nation's public health system over the past several months, culminating in his decision to fire Susan Manares as CDC director days ago, is unlike anything we had ever seen at the agency and unlike anything our country has ever experienced. RFK Jr., they wrote, fired thousands of federal health workers, weakened programs designed to protect Americans from cancer, heart attacks, strokes, lead poisoning, injury, violence, and more. Amid the largest measles outbreak in the U.S. in a generation, he focused on unproven treatments while downplaying vaccines. He canceled investments in promising medical research that will leave us ill-prepared for future health emergencies. Well, it sounds like speaking truth to power, facing fascist fantasy with fact. It sounds like journalism, except that the country's so-called paper of record labeled it opinion. It's only an opinion, the New York Times says, that it's wrong that the leadership of our federal health agency is a guy without a medical degree who claims he can diagnose children he walks past at the airport. For a lot of folks, that's okay, and they deserve to be heard, seems to be the Times' position. Corporate journalism is failing us at every turn. And the only upside is that they're making it more obvious and redirecting us to other sources. On RFK Jr., one of those other sources is the group Defend Public Health. We'll hear from a founding member, Elizabeth Jacobs, on today's show. That's coming up, but first a quick look back at some recent press. The International Association of Genocide Scholars passed a resolution on August 31st declaring that Israel has been committing genocide in Gaza, with 86% of voting members in agreement. As Shorab Sarkar writes for FAIR.org, the declaration by the group, described as the world's biggest academic association of genocide scholars, was widely seen as significant news. Prominent media like CNN, NBC, ABC, PBS, NPR, AP all published stories on the IAGS resolution. They had headlines like the Washington Post's "Israel is committing genocide in Gaza," leading scholars association says. And international news sources also covered it. The BBC had a headline, "Israel committing genocide in Gaza, world's leading experts say." But the New York Times, which has repeatedly been criticized for its bias against Palestinians during Israel's rampage in Gaza, buried the news in the 31st paragraph of a story headlined, "Israel's push for a permanent Gaza deal may mean a longer war," experts say. The article immediately followed the brief mention of the IAGS resolution with a response from the Israeli government that called it an embarrassment to the legal profession and entirely based on Hamas's campaign of lies and the laundering of those lies by others. The Times' treatment, as an afterthought, of the confirmation by genocide scholars of an ongoing genocide in Gaza recalls the paper's real-time coverage of the Nazi Holocaust, which often relegated news of mass deaths to its back pages, and sometimes to the last paragraphs of unrelated stories. Those pieces rarely quoted the genocidaires justifying their atrocities, however. The Times story of the IAGS resolution included this little nugget that promoted the conflation of Palestinian civilians and Hamas fighters. Quote, "More than 60,000 Palestinians have been killed in the war, including about 18,000 children and minors, according to Gaza health officials, whose toll does not distinguish between combatants and civilians," close quote. While the reporter on the story, Isabel Kirshner, is not responsible for the headline, Fair has written previously about her history of misleading readers through pro-Israeli bias and conflicts of interest. The activist organization Writers Against the War on Gaza has also documented why she is not the most objective source on Israel and Palestine. But in this case, she may have just been following the directive of her editors, who warned staffers last year to shy away from using the word genocide in relation to Gaza. Quote, "We should set a high bar for allowing others to use it as an accusation, whether in quotations or not," close quote. That was the New York Times memo to employees. And so here we are. International human rights organizations have pleaded with governments to oppose Israel's blockade of aid into Gaza for the better part of the past year. But it wasn't until late July when dramatic images of emaciated children were circulated widely that corporate media and some establishment politicians finally took notice. Quantity, however, did not equal quality in coverage. Writing for Fair.org, Sherlyn Chan surveyed coverage from a range of news outlets to assess how they discussed the full scope of the crisis. She found that though increased coverage pushed the immediate issue into the limelight, media did not consistently report on the stakes and long-lasting impacts of starvation on Palestinians' health. NPR, for instance, talked about the five phases of starvation and cited research breaking down the particular trauma of hunger on a molecular basis. Time magazine talked about the lifelong mental health struggles for those that don't die. But despite serious efforts in these articles to highlight how starvation is affecting the Palestinian population, none of them named Israel as the perpetrator in their headlines. And this was a pattern in coverage. Even when outlets addressed the dire consequences of food deprivation, reporting still fell short of holding Israel responsible. NPR, for example, identified conflict as a root cause of starvation in Gaza. The New York Times claimed that for Trump, starvation in Gaza tests his foreign policy approach. And they put a frame of strategy on this urgent humanitarian crisis. Quote, "Global crises, especially those unfolding far from the United States, have often been tests of whether American presidents would show moral leadership on the world stage. Now it is Mr. Trump's turn to address the question of whether America still intends to take a leading role among nations in confronting the humanitarian effects of war," close quote. By casting U.S. intervention as an opportunity to signal moral leadership, the Times is attempting to obscure the U.S.'s direct participation in arming a genocide and in financing famine. It's like asking whether someone is going to be a hero for saving the residents of a burning building they helped set fire to, without mentioning the arson. Chan also found that the media are creating unnecessary debate around the very classification of famine. ABC platformed humanitarian workers and food security experts who expressed how a famine determination may not matter because the time to intervene is now. Assessing famine often comes after many lives are lost. And yet, that news outlet didn't heed their own advice. Immediately following this, with a section asking, "What is the criteria for how a famine is determined?" The effects of starvation are not obscure, they're not unknown, and they're not drastically varied. They are quite universally applicable to any given human body. But U.S. corporate news media seem confused as to whether they consider Palestinians human enough to afford such attention. You are listening to Counterspin. Counterspin is brought to you each week by the Media Watch Group Fair. I have a Kennedy, Donald Trump allegedly bragged to donors about putting in Robert F. Kennedy Jr. to head Health and Human Services. creepy as that statement sounds, you can almost imagine some reporters saying the same. RFK Jr. is nothing if not colorful, what with the brain worm and the bear in the car. But what if news media centered their reporting on the millions of lives affected by the weird man with the famous last name? Would we still be joking about his belief that he can diagnose children walking past him in airports? Or would we be interrogating the systems that elevated such a delusional person and determining how to mitigate the impacts of his work? What if media took their eyes off the bouncing ball and focused on how to safeguard hard-won medical advances and fight assaults on the idea of health as a boutique purchase rather than the very definition of a shared concern? The group Defend Public Health has come together in that effort. Our guest is a founding member. Elizabeth Jacobs is an epidemiologist and professor emerita at the University of Arizona. She joins us now by phone from Tucson. Welcome to Counterspin, Elizabeth Jacobs.
1: Thank you so much for having me today, Janine.
0: Well, I will start by saying that looking for someone to talk about RFK Jr., I had no interest in talking with someone who only just now decided that he shouldn't be allowed to touch public health with a pole. Kennedy was not a pig in a poke. There was plenty of record. So while we can be surprised every day by the brazenness of this administration and its believers, there was never reason to believe that Kennedy as HHS secretary would be, to put the most generous face on it, would be helpfully critical of pharmaceutical companies or corporate medicine in service of regular people. But there were reasons that some people thought Kennedy was a wagon to hitch to. So let me ask you first, what was the appeal? What void did people think they were filling, do you think?
1: Well, I think he talked a really good game, and he was saying things that a lot of people have wanted to hear, like he wants to look into things like pesticides or environmental toxicants, which, by the way, is a very broad category that he's usually fairly vague on. And I think a lot of people wanted to hear that. But the issue is that scientists have been studying these things for a long time. And the thought that Mr. Kennedy was going to be the one who was going to address these issues is not one that I ever personally fell for. With that said, I completely understand why he appealed, at least on paper, to many other people. He simply said the right words.
0: Yeah, yeah. And we're in kind of new waters now. Susan Menares, the head of the CDC, was fired, and then four other top leaders quit. Heads of federal agencies walking out together on principle is not an everyday occurrence. So what do we know about why those CDC officials felt they couldn't possibly do what they were now being tasked to do? It's about vaccines, right?
1: Right. And we're all faced with a choice. Do we want to believe what Mr. Kennedy says about why they left? Or do we want to believe what the scientists themselves are saying? And I choose the scientists. These are people who are career federal workers who do this job because they're dedicated to the public health of the United States of America. Working at the CDC isn't a glamorous job. It doesn't come with a huge paycheck compared to, say, if you worked in industry. So I tend to trust these individuals more than I trust Mr. Kennedy. Their departure, the number of people who have been leaving the CDC, is unprecedented. And frankly, it really provides a very strong hint as to the existential crisis that is happening right now with Mr. Kennedy as the head of Health and Human Services. And a great example of that is the fact that he has just installed a person with no scientific training or background at all as the temporary head of the Centers for Disease Control and Prevention, it is simply an outrageous, dangerous, and unprecedented situation in which we find ourselves.
0: Well, and let me just ask you to expound a little bit on the effects. What can we see coming down the road with RFK Jr. and his appointees leading public health policy? You know, I hate to ask you to say it, but what could we be looking at?
1: Well, I'll start with the less obvious one and then talk about vaccines. So the less obvious concern that I have, for example, is that Mr. Kennedy has said that he wants to fire all the members of the United States Preventive Services Task Force. And that group is responsible for providing recommendations for things like which cancer screenings we should get and when we should start getting them. And their recommendations are what causes health insurance companies to be required to pay for those screenings. So if he disbands a committee like that, there is a likelihood that our health insurance companies will no longer cover things like cancer screenings. The very obvious danger that we are in, and that several senators brought up today in his hearing with the Senate Finance Committee, is that vaccines are being undermined daily by Mr. Kennedy. And he protests this and claims that he's not an anti-vaxxer. Yet he takes actions like replacing every member of the Advisory Committee for Immunization Practices with people who are anti-vaccine or hold other very dangerous pseudoscientific opinions on this topic. And so it's going to be a very serious issue with regard to the vaccination coverage in this country. And it's truly almost impossible for me to believe that this is happening in the United States.
0: It feels like a Dr. Seuss world we're living in, in which the White House statement said that, you know, CDC head Susan Menares was not aligned with the president's agenda of making America healthy again. This is weird. This is just weird.
1: Yes. And Dr. Menares just 1 month ago was praised as a very knowledgeable, ethical leader at CDC, which I agree with. So her dismissal is, again, a funhouse mirror. If you listen to Mr. Kennedy, he claimed today in the hearing that Dr. Menares was asked if she was a trustworthy person, and she responded, no. I find that absolutely impossible to believe. I do not believe that's what happened. I believe what she says, which is that she was fired because she would not agree with orders, so to speak, from Mr. Kennedy to approve things that were coming out that she did not see the data for, that were going to be released by a group of people who themselves are not trustworthy.
0: Well, public health and public information, as you're indicating, are very much connected. The man, for example, who shot bullets at the CDC's windows that killed a police officer was, we were told, motivated by beliefs he got from somewhere about COVID vaccines. So it matters very much what ideas we allow into the ether, and that's where media comes in.
1: That's right. And it's both legacy or traditional media and social media. It is my opinion that misinformation, not just scientific, but all kinds, are the greatest existential threat to the United States right now. And we are seeing this play out, and I'll use social media as the first example. Mm-hmm. Social media companies make money through engagement, and therefore they have no motivation whatsoever to stem the tide of misinformation on their platforms. We know, for example, that false information tends to spread on social media orders of magnitude faster than factual information does. And that's dangerous because it promotes controversy and engagement, which makes social media companies money. Now, with the legacy media, my biggest concern is false equivalence. So, for example, when stories are run about vaccines, they may have a doctor on who says vaccines are good, they're safe and effective. But then they'll also interview somebody who says, oh, no, vaccines are no good.
0: Right.
1: And the problem with that is it creates a false image that those two viewpoints are equivalent. When in reality, if you wanted to show the equivalence of these two opinions, you would have 100,000 scientists or healthcare professionals who are talking about the benefit and safety of vaccines versus one person who says that they are dangerous or harmful in some way. And so this false equivalence adds to this misinformation and distrust of science.
0: Well, and I appreciate that. And Defend Public Health's Bruce Merkin wrote a great piece back in June, which I saw on 48 Hills, about the sane washing, as we call it, of RFK Jr. And it was great because it talked about precisely what you're saying. You know, reporters should note that he says things that are wackadoodle, but then also they do this thing where they say, well, he's a skeptic on vaccines, and that ticks a box for a lot of folks, as though RFK Jr. had principled concerns. You know, he's a skeptic, you know, and aren't we all skeptics? I just want to ask you about the role of journalism here. You've started to indicate it, but what could they do less or more of, do you think?
1: So I really do think it's critical to present factual information and call things what they are. Mr. Kennedy is not a skeptic. He is an anti-vaccination enthusiast. He spreads propaganda. He actually actively spreads disinformation to the people of the United States of America. If he were skeptical, he would actually consider the just massive amount of scientific data to which he has access, which is shown time and time again that vaccines are safe and effective.
0: Right.
1: So the words that we choose are really important. And I just think, you know, there are media outlets who are doing better and better at this, but I just want to repeat that this is an existential crisis for the United States, and we have got to be clear about the danger that Mr. Kennedy poses. This isn't a minor scientific disagreement. This is the complete undermining of the entire scientific infrastructure of the United States and our vaccine program.
0: Well, there are efforts, finally, including your own. There are efforts to start with, not end with, getting RFK Jr. out of there, you know, but there's much more that we need to do.
1: Absolutely. And again, I'm certainly far from alone. People who believe that Mr. Kennedy needs to be removed from office or resign, there are tens of thousands, probably hundreds of thousands now, who agree with this. And I guess one bright spot from the hearing today is that there are now three Republican senators who spoke on the record about their concerns about Mr. Kennedy's actions. So I really hope that this keeps up. I hope that physicians and other healthcare practitioners, nurses, will come forward and really talk to their elected officials about their concerns. Because, again, this is not a trivial worry.
0: And let me just ask you, finally, if there's reporters listening, is there anything that you would ask them to, like, stop doing or start doing in terms of journalism, and not just RFK Jr., but public health in general? Are there questions you would like them to start asking or stop asking? What are your thoughts on media?
1: Well, I'm not a journalist, and I have a lot of respect for how difficult this job is. I would just say that to avoid any sort of desire to look for false equivalence or present a quote-unquote the other side of the story, when there are situations where there is no other side of the story. So to make sure that you're talking with experts in regard to the field that you have under discussion. And honestly, I would just really prefer to see people who are pseudoscientific quacks get a lot less ink and a lot less airtime, because they do not reflect the beliefs and the understanding of science among the majority of scientists and healthcare practitioners in this country.
0: We've been speaking with Elizabeth Jacobs. You can find her work and that of others at Defend Public Health, right where you would expect to find it, defendpublichealth.org. Elizabeth Jacobs, thank you so much for joining us this week on Counterspin. Thank you so much.
1: Thanks for having me, Janine.
0: And that's it for Counterspin for this week. 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The show is engineered by Alex Noyes. I'm Janine Jackson. 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

It's entirely possible that we would not know the name of Johannes Brahms in the same way as we do now if Brahms hadn't met Joseph Joachim as a very young man. Joachim, who was one of the greatest violinists of all time, had already established himself as a touring soloist and recitalist, and he happened to know the musical power couple of Robert and Clara Schumann quite well. Joachim encouraged Brahms to go to Dusseldorf to meet the Schumanns, and the rest is history. I've talked about the Brahms-Schumann relationship dozens of times on the show before, but to keep it very brief, Robert Schumann's rhapsodic article, Neue Bahnen, New Paths, launched Brahms' career, and until Schumann's deterioration from mental illness, he acted as a valued friend and mentor for Brahms. Clara Schumann, as a performer, was a powerful advocate for Brahms' music as well as a devoted and loving friend throughout the rest of their lives. Almost constantly present in this relationship was the sound of Joseph Joachim's violin. Brahms did not have a huge circle of friends, but for the often difficult to get along with composer, Joachim was a musical and spiritual companion. Brahms' legendary violin concerto was written for Joachim, and the two collaborated closely for the entire course of their musical lives, except for one significant break. We'll get into the reason for this later on, but Brahms and Joachim were estranged for 7 years, until Brahms reached out with a remarkable conciliatory gesture, a concerto for violin and cello that would be dedicated to Joachim. Brahms and Joachim, as well as Brahms and Clara Schumann, had often resolved disputes through music, and this was no exception. Clara Schumann gleefully wrote in her diary after Joachim had read through the piece with cellist Robert Hausmann in the presence of Brahms that, quote, "This concerto is a work of reconciliation. Joachim and Brahms have spoken to each other again for the first time in years." One would expect that a work like this would be beloved, but the double concerto has had a checkered history, which we'll also get into later. Clara herself wrote that it lacked, quote, "the warmth and freshness which are so often found to be in his works." It would turn out to be Brahms's last work for orchestra, and one of the few in his later style, which makes it fascinating to look at from a compositional perspective. Partly because of the cool reception it got in its first few performances, and the practical challenges of finding two spectacular soloists who can meet its difficulties, the piece is not performed all that often. Though I have always adored this piece and am very grateful to Avi, who sponsored this week's show from my fundraiser last year before the US election. This marks the last of these shows, and I want to thank all those who came to that event last year. For now, let's dive into this gorgeous concerto, discussing the reasons for Joachim and Brahms' break, their reconciliation, the reception this piece got, and then, of course, the music itself. All this and more is coming right up on Sticky Notes.

Brahms and Joachim had been friends since Joachim was 22 and Brahms was 20. Joachim, who had soured on the music of Liszt in the new German school, was searching for inspiration, and he found it in the dashing and brilliantly exciting music of Brahms. Joachim quickly arranged different showcases for Brahms, including a disastrous meeting with Liszt, where Brahms apparently fell asleep listening to Liszt play his B minor sonata, and Liszt was fairly unimpressed with the music of Brahms that he heard. While Liszt remained cordial throughout the so-called War of the Romantics, a topic I've mentioned many times before, this meeting was the first in a series of sparks that led to all-out verbal warfare between the new German school of Liszteans and Wagnerians and the more conservative Brahmsians. In the meantime, Brahms and Joachim became extremely close, though their relationship had its major ups and downs, mostly due to the difficult personalities of both men. Joachim was not an easy person to get along with. He was insecure, very stubborn, and prone to fits of jealousy. He needed constant affirmation, something that Brahms, a brutally honest person who refused to ever hold back his opinions, found extremely difficult. Brahms, for his part, was also not easy. He was gruff, mercurial, sometimes brutally sarcastic, and had a nasty misogynistic streak that the great writer Jan Swafford traces back to horrific childhood experiences Brahms had as an adolescent. This friendship was combustible, and there were many small blow-ups that were always settled in the name of the profound musical connection that was shared between the two. When Brahms wrote his violin concerto, he worked closely with Joachim, who sent numerous suggestions of how to make the violin part more idiomatic. With that said, Brahms had his own way, and often would partially ignore Joachim's suggestions or come up with his own solutions to what Joachim suggested. This leads us to the big break in the Brahms/Joachim relationship and the genesis of the double concerto.

Joachim had been married to the contralto Amalie Schneeweiss for many years, but it was not a happy marriage by any means. Joachim had forced Amalie to quit her career as an opera singer, only allowing her to sing in recitals and in concerts. He was also constantly jealous, accusing Amalie regularly of adultery. Brahms was appalled by these accusations and generally took Amalie's side over Joachim's. At one point, Brahms wrote a letter that would turn out to be the fateful one in terms of his friendship with Joachim. Joachim had accused Amalie of having a relationship with Franz Simrock, the famous publisher who also published much of Brahms's music. Brahms was quite skeptical and sent this to Amalie, quote, "Let me say first and foremost, with no word, with no thought have I ever acknowledged that your husband might be in the right. Despite a 30-year friendship, despite all of my love and admiration for Joachim, despite all our artistic interests, I perhaps hardly need to say that, even earlier than you did, I became aware of the unfortunate character trait with which Joachim so inexcusably tortures himself and others. The simplest matter is so exaggerated, so complicated, that one scarcely knows where to begin with it and how to bring it to an end."

The letter remained private until 1884, when Joachim sued Amelie for divorce on the grounds of adultery. Amelie produced the letter as a character reference and won her case partly based on it. Joachim considered this private letter from Brahms to be the ultimate betrayal and severed the friendship once and for all, though he never stopped performing Brahms' music. He said, quote, "Artist and man are two different things. I can do no other than feel this music with my whole being. It works on me like a force of nature." The two would barely speak for years, until Brahms tentatively approached Joachim with a new double concerto. After the first performance of the piece, Brahms wrote to a friend, quote, "Now I know what it is that's been missing in my life for the past few years. It was the sound of Joachim's violin." I'll talk a bit more about the reception this piece got when we finish going through the first movement, but it is very interesting that Brahms's gesture of reconciliation was not just a second violin concerto, but a double concerto. This is because Brahms was not just inspired by Joachim, he was also inspired by the cellist Robert Hausmann, who Brahms had just written a cello sonata for. There is something very on the nose about creating a concerto where two voices, with two instruments that can go from the heights of song to gruff force, come together as one. But that is exactly what Brahms created in his double concerto. There wasn't a huge amount of precedent for a concerto like this either. There were only a few examples of concerti for multiple instruments that had survived. Bach's double concerto for two violins, Mozart's Sinfonia Concertante for violin and viola, and Beethoven's triple concerto for violin, piano, and cello. These were the main examples, and so Brahms had really very little template and quite a lot of freedom in how he wanted to construct this concerto. Perhaps that's why the form of the first movement of the concerto is so unusual and interesting, though it always remains within the structures of sonata form, considering Brahms's stubborn rule-following. Let's start going through the first movement now, which begins with a powerful statement of the theme. For all we know, this is the standard orchestral tutti that begins so many great classical and romantic-era concertos.

But this is not to be the case. Brahms immediately appends the normal rules in order to place a large-scale cadenza for the cello. This isn't all that unusual for Brahms, who also does this kind of thing in his second piano concerto. In that concerto, the horn introduces the main theme, and the piano immediately takes on a cadenza, which leads us back into the real orchestral tutti statement of the theme. But in the case of the double concerto, Brahms takes this even further. The cello's first notes are a slow but clear continuation of the last two bars of the orchestral outburst. Brahms, in a perfect encapsulation of who he is as a composer, pushes the envelope by writing that the cellist should play like a free operatic recitative, but then also says that the cellist should always play in tempo.

We don't know it yet, but the cellist is essentially outlining the main theme of the piece here, which we will hear in the orchestral tutti to come. But instead of just coming right out with it, Beethoven has the cellist almost create it before our eyes. You can tell, of course, that most cellists ignore the marking of playing always in tempo, something that apparently Brahms did as well in his own playing. In this recording with Misha Majsky on the cello, Gidon Kremer on the violin, and Leonard Bernstein conducting the Vienna Philharmonic, which is quite a team, you can hear that Majsky really emphasizes the recitativo aspect of the opening. To finish the cadenza, the cellist plays powerful pizzicato, plucked strings, that prompts a response from the woodwinds, who introduce a fragment of the second theme to come. Brahms is laying everything out in pieces. And now it's the violin's turn for a cadenza, and they take up the second theme fragment from the winds.

What Brahms is essentially doing is playing with the idea of the double exposition, the traditional way many concertos from the classical era were constructed, with the orchestra playing a long introduction featuring both the first and second themes in the sonata form, and then the soloist expanding and expounding on those ideas. It seems that Brahms is doing the same thing here, but just in reverse. The orchestra presents the seed of an idea, and the soloists make it grow. Meanwhile, the orchestra continues to lie in wait for their big moment. We then hear the music that really shows us the entire point of having a concerto for violin and cello together, the supersized range of these two instruments together. Brahms takes the two soloists and has them play cascading arpeggios down and back up again, traversing the 6-octave range of the two instruments, creating a kind of super instrument that allows both instruments to reach expression that they couldn't just on their own. Perhaps a nod to the mutually inspirational relationship between Brahms and Joachim that had been so severed until this concerto. The soloists reunited at last, now joined together for another supersized scale that finally brings the orchestra in for the full orchestral tutti. This introduction, or is it actually the exposition, only time will tell, has taken nearly 3 minutes in most performances. A huge chunk of the movement that makes sense because it lays out all of these ideas that are so central to the piece itself.

This orchestral tutti is one of my favorites from Brahms. It is powerfully tense and dramatic, and it is as if the orchestra itself is inspired by the ideas of the cello cadenza in order to find greater heights of passion. The vast majority of the tutti is in a loud dynamic, or is aiming towards that loud dynamic, creating an enormous amount of visceral energy.

first of the two parts of the double exposition. Brahms has fooled us, creating an exposition-like introduction, and then now finally laying out his main themes as any classical and early Romantic era composer would have. We arrive at a passage of syncopations that the soloists will later make hay out of, along with falling triplets that remind us of those cascading arpeggios in the cadenzas.

And without any let-up whatsoever, Brahms fires away into the second theme. The other result of the cadenzas is that Brahms doesn't have to do a lot of, quote, explaining in this exposition. We've heard the themes already, in their primitive form, so Brahms can assume that we will understand them, and brings them in without any prelude whatsoever. Keep that in mind when we talk about how this piece was received when it was first heard by Brahms's friends and the audience.

All of this paves the way for the return of the soloists, who then play an accompanied version of the exposition, which means in the end, we hear three different versions of the two opening themes, which of course allows Brahms ample chance to develop them even before we arrive at the formal development. In other words, this is all typical Brahms, beauty and passion through intellect and rigor.

In fact, much of the accompanying version of the exposition seems almost like a free improvisation on the two themes. One of my favorite moments of this section, and actually the transition to the second theme, is where the violin and cello trade a gentle line of falling triplets, while the oboe plays a calmed version of that gruff main theme. There is a pause, and the music resumes again. It is a breath of fresh air and music that has been relentlessly intense.

And now we finally get to hear the second theme as it was meant to be heard all along. Remember, we've only heard it in a brief fragment in the cadenza introduction section, and then in its brilliant and passionate form during the orchestral exposition. Now we hear it in full, introduced by the cello. It's a melody full of tenderness and also of aching melancholy, like it is pleading for something. The melody also features a stillness that is rare in this movement. The cellist stops time in this moment. And again, it is hard not to take a slightly psychological view at this music, which seems to be reaching out to the violinist with a tender hand, as if it is hopeful that its gesture will be reciprocated. And it is, though this time with the cello acting as the accompaniment. Violin and cello are reunited again.

But Brahms can't stay away from stern music in this first movement, and the violinist takes this gorgeous moment in the second theme from the cello part. And transforms it into a powerful and gruff dialogue that the cellist chases after. This results in a moment of harmonic stasis, where the violin and cello trade lines of 16th notes, but not a huge amount of forward motion happens. We are waiting for something, a new direction.

And this new direction is actually a very surprising one. The soloists erupt in gruff but yet joyful music that ushers in the orchestra again for a long orchestral tutti. This would normally be the beginning of the development, but we've gotten no indication that Brahms is done with his expositional material. Instead, we hear the end of the orchestral exposition again with those pulsing syncopations. Once again, the music is overflowing with energy, but formally we are quite confused. We've had an introduction, two expositions, and now it seems as if the exposition is just continuing on.

The soloists return now with the main theme. And actually, that's our indication that we have begun the development. It's very unusual for the soloist to begin the development in a classical era or early romantic concerto. But Brahms has set up from the very beginning that the soloists are the protagonists in this concerto in more ways than one. They create the themes, they create the formal direction and movement, and they are going to lead us into this very short development. Why is it so short? Well, after all, Brahms has already given us three versions of these two themes, so there's not a lot left to do with them. The beginning of the development is mostly back and forth arpeggios and scales from the two soloists, but the harmonies are changing underneath them. The exposition was marked by a lot of relatively straightforward harmonic motion, and did not include some of those heartbreaking moments for which Brahms is so beloved. But now things start to change and become more emotional.

In fact, unlike most developments, the general mood is quite peaceful and even tender. Usually developments are where the most dramatic music of the piece occurs. But since the entire exposition sections have been so dramatic, Brahms has to bring things down to make the movement make sense from a dramatic point of view. What this results in is music that is based on all of those craggy and gruff themes, but which is infused with gentleness and even lightness.

but using a diminished seventh chord, one of the most dissonant of all chords. Brahms immediately transforms the music back to its rougher origins, and the ramp up to the recapitulation begins in earnest. The slightly playful trills, well, they're now punchy, the syncopations more threatening, and finally we break through into the kind of music a development normally has. The winds sing out the main theme while the soloists play massive arpeggios covering the whole range of their instruments. This theme is now out on the rough seas, and the next minute of music will be full of the highest drama.

In a shocking moment, Brahms turns away from the precipice and takes those punchy syncopations and transforms them into the most beautiful moment of the movement. Tenderness returns, and both soloists reach up into the upper ranges of the instruments for a brief respite from the dramatic tension. But this is a development that can't quite seem to decide where it wants to go, as this remarkably short reverie is cut off by the same powerful scales that ended the cadenza, resulting in massive chords and the breakthrough of the recapitulation.

Doesn't that just sound like the beginning of the second exposition? It's starting to feel like the movement is looping back on itself, but this is all a trick from Brahms, who always loved to confuse audiences in terms of form, whether it was false repeats of the exposition, or things like this, where Brahms starts off with a trick, only to reveal the secret later on. The secret is that the main driver of this movement has not really been the main themes. It's been those syncopations. They were present in the transitions to each new section, and they also contained some of the most beautiful and tender music of the whole movement. And now they are going to drive us to the end. The energy at the end of this movement has to be among the most severe and stern that Brahms ever wrote.

Now, one more frankly cool thing that Brahms does at the end of the piece is very easily missed. Try to listen to the accompaniment under those driving triplets that the soloists are playing.

Isn't that amazing? It's the perfect combination, as I said earlier, of craft and passion. But that leads me to the reaction that this concerto got when it was premiered. When the piece itself was premiered, it got a decent reaction from the audience, but the critics were not that impressed. Edward Hanslick, one of Brahms's greatest supporters in the War of the Romantics, called it, quote, a product of a great constructive mind, rather than an irresistible inspiration of creative imagination and invention. Brahms's friends were much more critical, sometimes veering into almost brutal criticism. Brahms's friend Theodor Billroth called it, quote, tedious and wearisome, a really senile production. Clara Schumann, as I said, also didn't like the piece very much. The piece never really took off during Brahms's lifetime, which was actually somewhat of a rarity for Brahms, who was one of the few Romantic-era composers who enjoyed great success during his lifetime. Nowadays, that the piece is more beloved, the problem in performance is getting two great soloists together at the same time to tackle it. I've only actually performed the concerto once, as opposed to the Brahms Piano Concerti and Violin Concerto, which I have performed dozens of times. At the end of the show, I'll once again go to the great well of information about Brahms and a person who's kind of becoming the silent co-host of this show, Jan Swafford, for another explanation of why this concerto never took off. But before we do that, let's head into the second and third movements. The first movement of the concerto is by far the longest and most weighty, lasting about half of the piece. It is also the movement that has the most structural innovation, with all that confusion between exposition and recapitulation. The second movement is much simpler, an ABA form that puts us right into Brahms's wheelhouse, a slow movement. The movement begins with a two-measure introduction, a horn call and a woodwind answer that sets the stage for the soloists to enter right away.

This theme is one of the rare themes in the piece where the soloists play in unison. This time they are in octaves with each other. But Brahms is back with his super instrument, taking advantage of the wide range of the lower registers of both instruments to create this warm and lush melody. This is also an example of Brahms's gifts with orchestration, which are often underrated. Brahms has the soloists play forte, loud and expressively, while marking the string's accompaniment to be poco forte, which in Brahmsian language means soft, but with the feeling of playing loudly, and also sweetly. These subtle differences, especially the difference between espressivo and dolce, expressive and sweet, are essential for Brahms, and should always be observed carefully. What this orchestration creates in the right balance is the soloists slightly sticking out over a warm and velvety carpet of support.

The A section comes to a close without very much development of the A theme, something which is rare in Brahms, though again, this makes sense in the context of the intensity, severity, and complexity of the first movement. Brahms knew that he needed to take things down a notch with this movement, and he does it beautifully. The other thing that this movement is missing is all of that rhythmic complexity from the first movement. The syncopations, the crossing rhythms, and more. The churning intensity of all of that is just excised from the texture of the movement. And nowhere is that more clear than at the beginning of the B section of the movement. Brahms writes a chorale for the woodwinds as a means of introducing the new theme. And the chorale in this case moves almost archaically in quarter notes, like a blast from Brahms's beloved Baroque or even Renaissance era.

The psychological aspect of the concerto returns, as the chorale does. The violin accompanies the woodwinds with far-reaching and almost ecstatic octave leaps, while the cello interrupts with dramatic outbursts that stop the chorale in its tracks. This happens four times, and neither soloist really addresses the other.

This spat between violin and cello, it's not really resolved. The soloists come together to an uneasy detente on the most unstable harmony of the movement. We are stuck, with the violin wanting to sing up into the sky and the cellist bringing us down again and again. I'm certainly not the only one who sees this moment as projecting the battles between Brahms and Joachim, with Brahms placing himself in the antagonistic role, perhaps as a way of reaching out to his estranged friend. But that could be pure conjecture, and I can kind of hear Brahms screaming at me from wherever he is that I should not make things up like that. So you can choose to listen to this however you'd like. What follows is one of the most extraordinary moments in the piece, and certainly my favorite part. The bassoons bring the chorale back in D-flat major, followed by the woodwinds repeating that unstable chord that the soloists finished on, and the strings enter in F-sharp minor, creating the darkest and most passionate moment of the movement. If the concerto has not yet had those sparks of absolute cosmic inspiration that Brahms is so famous for, this is the moment where we hear one for the first time.

This tension must be resolved. And finally, the soloists resolve it themselves, with the violinist gently tumbling down to the register of the cello, as if agreeing to meet and resolve their differences once and for all. Brahms and Joachim did remain friends after the double concerto, but their blood brother-like friendship from earlier on in their life would never fully return. There were too many scars for that to happen. In the concerto, this gentle handshake results in the return of the A theme, now more fully earned than before. There is a wonderful poetic sweetness to this music, whether you believe in the extra musical aspects or not. The A theme return is quite similar to the original A section, and Brahms doesn't even write much of a coda here. The simplicity of this movement in relation to the first is astounding, and a welcome relief. The movement ends with the soloists hand in hand, with their tensions fully resolved once and for all.

The third movement of the concerto is yet another nod to Joachim, though it also includes a style that Brahms regularly used for his last movements, the so-called gypsy style. The, quote, Hungarian music that Brahms wrote was extremely stylized, and based off of music that really he heard in Viennese cafes, not by going out into the countryside to listen to authentic folk musicians like Bartók and Kodály would do in the 20th century. Ethnomusicology did not exist yet, and so Brahms and other composers wrote in the style of folk music. This doesn't make the music less effective, though, and Brahms loved writing in the folk style for Joachim, who was Hungarian by birth himself, and loved to play Brahms's Hungarian dances, as well as, of course, the violin concerto, with its folksy last movement. Here, Brahms takes full advantage of the possibilities of two different instruments playing this folksy style with a sly and witty theme that is the A theme of this rondo last movement, meaning a movement where the main theme keeps coming back, with the intervening sections being different from each other.

The standard way these rondo themes work in most concerti of this era is that the soloists introduce the theme and the orchestra lies in wait to play their version of it. Brahms starts to build this almost right away. After the initial introduction of the theme by both soloists, Brahms retains the rhythm, long, short, short, long, but the music takes on a much more expressive and smooth character. The violin responds to the cello with thirds, and the music slows to a brief stop before the soloists begin a rampaging crescendo full of excitement that brings the orchestra in like horses bursting out of the gate at a horse race. It is a thrilling moment and a return to some of the excitement of the first movement, but without any of its severity.

The soloists continue in this rambunctious vein, playing completely alone for the first time since those cadenzas at the beginning of the first movement. This punchy music leads us to the first contrasting section of the rondo, a warm and passionate chorale started by the cello and gleefully answered by the violin.

We're now heading back to the A section again, with those rambunctious, short-short-long trading motives leading the way. Now, normally a rondo theme is repeated relatively verbatim from the opening of the movement. This helps the audience to understand the structure of the rondo. But listen to what happens as Brahms brings back the theme here.

It's like the soloists suddenly forget what is going on, and the woodwinds have to carry on the theme for them. It's a moment of very, very subtle humor that is rare to hear in Brahms' music. This leads to the second contrasting section, which is my favorite part of the movement. One subtle element of this movement is that Brahms keeps coming back to triplets. Even in the section you just heard, that playful accompaniment the violin played against the cello theme is in triplets. And now the triplets fully come to the fore, with a passionate and lush declamation that is dominated by the triplet rhythm. So far, each section of this rondo has been quite short, but Brahms is about to explore this theme for all it's worth.

We then get the biggest surprise of the movement so far in terms of form. Brahms changes the key to F major, and the music completely changes. Instead of passion, we have gentle and almost pastoral music. This doesn't make sense in rondo form, because we haven't heard the main theme again yet, but Brahms does it anyway, creating a kind of form within a form structure, as this is actually the B section of this contrasting section. The other thing to notice is that Brahms is calling back to those syncopations that were the lifeblood of the first movement, but now they have been calmed.

But just as in the first movement, any moment in the outer movements that has moments of dreaminess is soon interrupted, as the soloists pick up the syncopations and turn them into music that pulses forward and brings us back towards the main theme of this contrasting section.

and this serves mostly as a way to get back to the A section, which we're now missing quite a bit. It's a fascinating diversion in the course of this movement, and it adds spice from a formal perspective. Rather than making this music a folksy jaunt straight to the end, Brahms can't resist adding some complexity to this music. But in the end, he brings us home.

Brahms goes through the entire A and then contrasting B sections again here, as if to apologize slightly for the formal diversion in the C contrasting section. He subtly compresses a few things, and never does everything exactly the same way, but I want to skip to the coda of the piece now. Brahms, as he often does, slows down the tempo slightly as we enter the coda. The main theme is transformed into a major key, and we are back to that dreamy character from the surprise contrasting section. Perhaps that is why it was there in the first place, to give us a sense of familiarity when we arrive here.

For a moment, this music doesn't seem to be going anywhere. But Brahms is patiently waiting for perhaps the most Brahmsian moment of the whole piece. The violin suddenly begins to passionately sing one of the most glorious tunes in the whole piece, and one that the entire piece is worth waiting for. Of course, the cello, the partner of the violin all along, can't resist participating as well.

and Brahms will interrupt dreamy music one final time as the main theme suddenly returns, but again transformed from folksy minor to noble and majestic major. All of the contrasting themes, the noble theme in the B section, the passionate theme transformed into gentle music in the C contrasting section, all of it makes itself known here. Once again, Brahms has put together craft and passion. And that takes us to the end of the piece.

I said in the middle of the show that I would come back to something Jan Swofford wrote about this piece at the end. Swofford writes this about the double concerto and the time it was written in. Quote, "As Beethoven harked back to the Baroque concerto grosso in his triple concerto, Brahms in this concerto harkened a half century back. In that context, it is startling to realize that the year of the double concerto, 1887, was the year Vincent van Gogh painted Moulin de la Galette, and Marc Chagall and Marcel Duchamp were born. In other words, a zeitgeist was taking shape in which the magisterial, backward-looking beauties of the double concerto seemed to have no place." Swofford goes on to say, quote, "It was in 1887, the year of the double concerto, that young French composer Claude Debussy introduced himself to Brahms. 7 years later, the exotic perfumes of his Prelude to the Afternoon of a Faun would open a fantastical tonal world, one in which Brahms's world seems to never have existed." Swofford concludes with this, quote, "If one arguable metaphor, among others, for Brahms's Fourth Symphony is an act of mourning for Austro-German music, the double concerto can be called an aftershock, a memorial service after the funeral. Maybe for the first time in his music, in the double concerto one can hear a dissonance between Brahms's art and the spirit of his age." Besides telling you once again to buy Swofford's book on Brahms because all of it is that good, I wanted to add that in our time, it's a bit odd to be thinking of a piece like this in the context of their time. Surely it shouldn't matter to us when it was written, considering it was nearly 150 years ago by now. But Swofford is absolutely right, and somehow one does feel that dissonance in the piece. While I adore this concerto, there are moments where Brahms seems to be insisting on something that no longer exists. The ground has shifted under this piece, and yet it gruffly and severely stays put, refusing to move. Brahms's output slowed markedly as he aged, as he himself realized that time and music was passing him by. I think one can hear the first signs of that in the double concerto. But with all that said, this is still a great piece. Even A minus or even B plus Brahms is better than almost any other composer's A plus. That combination of craft and passion never failed Brahms, as it certainly doesn't here. Thank you to Avi for sponsoring today's episode, and thank you for listening to Sticky Notes today. If you like what you heard, please rate and review the show on Apple Podcasts or on Spotify. 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Thanks, and I'll talk to you again after a while.

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2: I fall a little in like disgusting love with whatever job I have, even if I hate it.

0: Just about all of us work. To make our way in and through the world, we labor. Maybe young kids don't, and maybe people fortunate enough to retire don't. But for most of us, most of the time, labor is a big part of what we do with our lives. Work may be so central for us that its significance in shaping our lives can become difficult to see. And that's what we're exploring in this episode of The Detour, released on May Day in conjunction with our publication of the labor issue of Oregon Humanities magazine. What is work or labor, and how do we distinguish it from other activity in the world? What is work for, and how do its terms get set? Are work and labor the same thing? And what, if it's not too naive to ask, makes work meaningful? To get at these questions, we talk with three people who put a lot of their lives into thinking about labor and work. First, you'll hear from Lydia Kiesling, who has published two novels, The Golden State and Mobility, and many articles and essays that get us thinking about different aspects of work. Then we talk with Nicholas Hengen-Fox and Jorge Herrera-Caro. Nick has taught a course on working-class literature at Portland Community College for 15 years, and Jorge was a student in that class this year. Writing from Lydia, Nick, and Jorge appears in the labor issue of Oregon Humanities magazine. Here's Lydia now. I want to start by asking you about jobs and maybe some early jobs you had.
1: You know, first I'm jumping all the way back to being like a fifth, sixth grader. I was pretty entrepreneurial at that time. And I had a lot of those kinds of young person coded, and especially I think like girl coded jobs like babysitting, camp counselor. My grandmother had a used paperback bookstore. And so when we would visit, you know, she put me to work. I think my first job out of college, I worked in a restaurant. I was a hostess. And, you know, I was pretty swiftly like aware that I didn't want to be doing that for a long time. And so I got one of those like crappy online teach English as a second language degrees from the internet that like really did not qualify me for that work. But I got the certificate and I worked in Turkey for a year at a school teaching English to kindergarten students. And then I moved back to the States and I had a very random assortment of jobs.
0: As you think about even those first jobs, pet sitting, kid sitting, counselor, hostessing, what did you want from them?
1: Money was a big thing. I remember I had very specific for the babysitting and pet sitting. I wanted to be able to buy my own clothes and things like nail polish and stuff that my parents were not going to buy for me. I was in no way like suffering from like being deprived, but I think independence was a big part of it beyond the money, because it felt cool to be able to go around to different houses and I felt like responsible and important.
0: So you remember both the I want some money and the feeling of independence. Mm-hmm. As you moved into those jobs in your 20s, maybe that you started to point to, were you looking for similar things, money, independent? Like what, as you got more familiar with having jobs, what were you explicitly hoping to find?
1: You know, I went to a small liberal arts college in upstate New York. And so a lot of people, you know, moved to New York City and were like pursuing careers in like finance or just stuff that like seemed very official to me. And I, meanwhile, felt really confronted with the fact that all of the classes that I had taken and the skills I had developed in school, which was primarily like close reading, reading novels and writing about them, that had like no application that I could discern in job listings. And I also just hadn't learned to like think about a career in a holistic kind of way. And I really wasn't like strategic. I was just kind of like, I need someone to pay me to do stuff pretty soon. And, you know, the teaching English, that was something that I kind of set out because my goal was to live somewhere else. But after I had done that for a year, I felt like I needed to move and be closer to family. And, you know, I came back to California where a lot of my family was. And then, yeah, I was completely at sea. Like, and I would find that I would get these jobs again, very miscellaneous. And when I was in them, I did have this like automatic desire to do well in them. So I would quickly become, you know, important's not the right word, but like relied upon in a variety of different job settings, which would then kind of like make me feel tied to the job. If I, even if I had like, no, all I wanted to do was something else. So that was kind of a pickle, I think. And I was pretty like drifting. Yeah. I wasn't very like focused and didn't know how to think about work and like my own goals, I guess.
0: So you just used the past tense. You said you didn't know how to think of that. Do you know now?
1: In a sense, I do. I mean, I still have lots of conflicts within myself about how I use my time and just the meaning of work, like what is paid work and what is not paid work. I have been very, very lucky in that I haven't had a full-time job, like a full-time office job since 2016. At that point, I was working at a research center at UC Berkeley. So it was like a kind of like a fancy admin job that I was very lucky to have. But that's also when I was starting to get better bylines as a writer and earn more money as a writer. Certainly not enough money to live, but I was married to someone who had, you know, a decent job and health insurance. And we had just had our first child. And so the experience of like having a baby, having a full-time job, commuting, and then also trying to do my writing, I was very quickly like, okay, well, one of these has got to go. Like, obviously it's not the baby. And the writing is, even though it's not as remunerative, like that's what feels important and also starting to feel more possible. And that if I do actually spend time and like make a formal kind of commitment to it, it could lead somewhere. And so I made a negotiation with my husband and we said, okay, I got a part-time like online web editing job that paid me $1,000 a month. Our childcare was $1,200 a month. And so we agreed that like for 1 year, we could operate at that deficit and his salary would have to make up the rest. And I would try to write a novel. And that is when I wrote my first novel and I was able to sell it for real money and publish it. And so that was like very life-changing. And so now I do see writing as my job and my vocation, and the fact that they're kind of the same is a huge privilege. That's also like made possible because I do live in a 2-person household and don't have to provide my own health insurance.
0: And you said your job and your vocation.
1: Mm-hmm.
0: Can you just say one more word about what you mean when you put those two? It sounds like you could have those be separate, but here they're together. What do you mean?
1: I mean, I actually don't know what the like dictionary definition of vocation is, but in my mind, it's something that is a calling, something that you, you know, when people say those platitudes of like, if you love what you do, you'll never work another day in your life. I do think writing is big enough and fluid enough that I can call it like a calling. And that's also something that I can earn money from and be able to like help support my family. Like, but yeah, I was certainly not, it was not my vocation when I like worked at a baby and child consignment store and like ran the cash register. It was fine, but like I didn't want to do that every day for the rest of my life.
0: Yeah. So if I'm hearing the distinction right, it's around a job might be because it leads to something else that you need, mm-hmm. like money or some other external good.
1: Mm-hmm.
0: A vocation or a calling is good in itself.
1: It's what you would want to be doing even if no one paid you. And because when I started writing, I wrote on a blog, I wrote like a book blog and no one paid me. I have a certain like ambitious streak within me, but it was very like vague and unfocused. So I do think there was something that inside that said, you got to do this and you got to work on these like blog posts after work, you know, even though like nobody's going to read them. So I think I was kind of working towards something in a way that I wasn't quite admitting to myself. But I do know that the first time someone offered to, you know, basically was like, why don't I publish your blog things on my blog? And he was talking about money. He was like, I don't really have any money. I can pay you some of our ad revenue. It's like $11. And I remember thinking like, oh, wow, like I never expected money from this. So the fact that I was doing that at the time, in my mind, knowing that it would not pay me, sort of speaks to the like vocation piece of it for mm-hmm. me.
0: I think I want to put two thoughts together here and ask mm-hmm. another question. And that is, in the first book you talked about in Golden State, mm-hmm. Daphne at one point is told or says, I knew I had a world historically good job, a world historically an objectively great job. Uh-huh. It doesn't feel great to Daphne.
1: So that novel is very autobiographical in terms of the work piece. So yeah, we had basically like identical jobs in the sense that it was well paid, like very well paid for what it was. Plus you get the UC retirement system, their healthcare. And, you know, it just like was not that onerous. It became onerous because of all of the like academic politics and like bureaucratic. And like, I think any workplace where you spend time, especially in, I mean, I guess everything is an institution, but like institutions, yeah, they have their own set of challenges. But when I step back and think about like, I had my own office, it was in this stunning like copper walled building that had been renovated before I got there. And so it was like a very attractive place to work. It was quiet. I had a window. It was on a beautiful campus. I mean, that was great.
0: That is the conditions of your daily work, mm-hmm. the pay, all of that was good.
1: Yeah.
0: It felt increasingly onerous.
1: Yeah. I think just there was part of me that felt compelled to continue to like try and advance in that job, to say, this is a career now and it makes sense, because there's a sort of narrative logic to it that I had like seen other people have and felt like I was lacking and I had craved it. And so kind of like applying what I had learned and gone to school for to the work I was doing, not exactly, but like close enough. And that's what I had thought was the dream. And so there was part of me that was really striving in that job. And like, you know, I got my title changed after a certain point, like my salary went up. I could see a lot of directions for it to go, but I was just like, but I actually don't want to do this. I want to write my weird book.
0: So you just said that was the dream. And then it sounded like, well, actually, no, I have this other dream.
1: Yes.
0: Do you know where your dreams about work might have come from?
1: I mean, I had different models about work on either side of my family, and they were very rooted in like class. You know, one side of the family had a little bit of like generational wealth at play, where nobody was like a millionaire anymore, in part maybe because of like some of the ideas about work. But that side of the family was more like people pursued passions and like, you know, there were some writers in that side of the family. And then the other side of the family, like, lived comfortably, like, middle class. But it was very, like, you have a job. Like, you got to work. Where are you earning money? Like, I have both of those impulses within me. Like, there's a little bit of, oh, I want to do the thing that I want to do. But there's also, like, no, you got to work.
0: And you got some of both of those from within your family.
1: Yes.
0: I think also in Golden State, is it grandmother that says, always have a job?
1: Yes.
0: That's like, always have a job. Like, I heard a damn it.
1: Well, yeah. And I think for women especially, it's like, you see the consequences, and we live in a society that is still like patriarchal in its setup. And cis-hetero relationships are the kind of the default, you know, the school day ends at 2:30. Summer is 9 weeks long. Like, who's home? Of course, that is changing a lot. And there are like many families that are challenging that in lots of different ways. But so much of our society is set up with the expectation that there's someone at home. And usually that's like mom. But that work, which is work, like, there is no wage attached to that. And there is no like social security payment that you're setting aside for that work. So that's like one of the contradictions I think about in my own life a lot. And it's, you know, it's not like answerable in an individual like household, because it's a societal mm-hmm. thing. But one of the things that I believe is the greatest privilege of my work now, my work as a writer, is that I do have that flexibility. And so it isn't an emergency when, you know, the nurse calls, because I can be home. And like, it's a pain in the ass and I get resentful about it, but I still can do it. And that's a luxury, but also it's a luxury that is like assuming that my time has no value in mm-hmm. a sense, or no like monetary value. Mm-hmm.
0: because you're talking about your kids, it's made me think about my kids, and also it's made me think about what I hope they think about work.
1: Mm.
0: Like, you talked about the two strains in your family. How do you want your kids to think about work? What should they hope for from the work they go on to do?
1: There's a practical side of things where I do think it's really important that they be able to, like, go out and get a job. And of course, so much about go out and get a job, like, is there's a lot of things that are out of your hands. And so I don't want to make that sound like a kind of bootstraps mentality thing, because, you know, I'm a socialist and I believe that we need, like, radical change to the way our society is set up. And that is not solved by everyone going out and, like, hustling. And you know, like, teenagers and young adults, like, need to figure out how they can feed themselves to the extent that they are able. And if my kids don't have something, like, immediately impeding them, it's important to me that they be able to do that. But I don't want them to have to spend their whole lives doing work they don't like. I want them to be able to build lives that, even if the thing that they're earning the money that they need to live isn't what they want to spend all their time doing, it's not their favorite thing in the world, they have the tools and kind of live in the kind of community where they can find other sources of fulfillment. Because not everyone's going to, like, always get, like, everything they need from their work. And I want them to be able to find meaning somewhere, whether it's from that work or not.
0: So it's interesting. It actually took us a little while to get to the word meaning.
1: Mm-hmm.
0: And it's a question I have. I actually don't have it for myself. I do have it for my kids. Like, I want my work to feel meaningful to me.
1: Yeah.
0: And I believe there's a relationship between it's feeling meaningful for me and my belief that it's meaningful for other people in the world.
1: Mm-hmm.
0: I'm not sure I want to saddle my kids with that expectation,
1: mm-hmm.
0: both because it's hard to find jobs that feel that way, and because maybe they should think in more mercenary ways mm-hmm. about work.
1: Yeah, I agree. I mean, maybe I do need to kind of parse out how much of just sort of, like, cultural, like, received ideas I hold on to of, like, oh, well, you know, you got to pay your dues by, like, having jobs that suck. But I don't think it's just that. I think it's important to do a lot of different kinds of work, especially for young people, to just understand what work means. And, you know, we all are born with a little bit of main character syndrome because that's just, like, what our perception is. And, you know, realizing that other people, like, have a whole full existence.

0: she is good at doing the work, but has questions about the meaning of the work. How much should we hope that our work does good stuff in the world?
1: It's funny to talk about mobility because that whole novel is kind of a response to the dawning realization that everything you learn in your education, like, has no apparent bearing on what the like jobs available to you are. And of course, you know, she, like many people, finds a way in to work and eventually does actually use her training, but in like a completely like perverse way that's not exactly how she thought it would be. And, you know, for the listeners out there, Bunny ends up working sort of accidentally and then like digs in and spends her career working for an oil and gas company as, you know, climate catastrophe becomes like increasingly undeniable. Of course, there are all the kind of like truisms, like there's no ethical consumption under capitalism, like maybe there are no ethical jobs as well. But I do think at some point there like has to be a line. And the problem with Bunny is that she continues to like find a silver lining of her work, or to think that because she is in a struggle within her field, which is like very male dominated, and so women are like excluded in that line of work. And so she does have a fight within what she does that feels just to her, but that like ignores the broader context of the work. And so she continues to kind of like move forward in this job, even while it's so clear that it's never going to deliver the kind of promises, which are lies, which she's helping to tell, that like, oh, this company is, you know, actually driving the quote unquote energy transition. So, yeah, I think in her case, I wish that she would do something else. Then again, if you go to a place that is really characterized by like an oil and gas economy, like Houston, where some of the book takes place, there are many people who have other kinds of jobs. But like when I talked to, I interviewed people, I went to like different kinds of events there. I did research there, and it would be pretty easy to believe that like everyone you met had some economic and like work connection to the oil and gas industry in some way or another. You know, one of the challenges and like exciting things about writing the book, and some people this has like really landed with and other people like find it incredibly unsatisfying, but I think most people, we're all like navigating certain compromises that we make in one way or another. And hers are more explicit in a way. It was energizing to like write this book and to just sit with her and like care about her enough that I wanted to spend this time with her and make her an interesting character for other readers to spend time with while like fundamentally disagreeing with the choices that she ends up making.
0: Yeah. I like how you said that, and I found her enjoyable to spend time with in the same way.
1: Mm-hmm.
0: But partially it was because it made me wonder, and this conversation is making me wonder, how do I decide what I am willing to put up with in my work and what I most want in my work?
1: Mm-hmm.
0: We're talking about a book that you wrote with a character who helps explore this. Are there books you've read that you feel like, huh, this character really helped me think about what I want for my work?
1: I mean, so, very formative book for me in high school was The House of Mirth by Edith Wharton, which is, you know, you're gasping.
0: I love
1: a fellow fan.
0: Crushed by that book. Yeah.
1: Yeah. Just such a wonderful novel. And it sounds silly to compare myself and my sort of situation with the main character, Lily Bart. And at the time I read it, it really sort of hit me because there's so much about like gender and how you like support yourself as a woman in a society where like marriage is the only path if you don't have like generational wealth. And so I remember like strongly identifying with her, not because I thought my life was actually going to be like that, but because I could still see the echoes of how that reality like remains in our society. So that's a book I kind of remember like maybe overly

0: tragically identifying with. But yes, because it is 100% about like the money is so at the forefront of that book and just the daily kind of, and actually the book that I wrote about for the magazine of Human Bondage, it's like when you actually see the accounting, I love that in books where you can like feel the financial anxiety of the character as though it's your own.
1: You love that anxiety.
0: Well, it's just, you know, I feel like honored by it. I think because it deserves attention. It's like the state that most people spend a lot of their like mental space. And I have a life that I'm profoundly lucky for. It's not like I'm having this hard scrabble existence, but I still like my credit card balance. It's always like hovering like a little cloud over me. And, you know, there have been times where that's more pressing and times when you feel like the relief of, oh, I'm just signed a contract and someone's going to pay me. And like the cloud goes away for a minute. And then, of course, like it returns as soon as you spend all your spend all your money. But I love writers who talk about that or like convey that feeling in their work.
1: Mm-hmm. I like the idea of a job as a thing that can help you deal with those clouds. And we've talked about different kinds of clouds. There's a sort of financial anxiety cloud. There's mm-hmm. a kind of moral complicity cloud. Mm-hmm. There's maybe a freedom of time cloud. Are there other big clouds that you think work might help you with or might not help you with?
0: I mean, I think depending on what the work is, if you're a person who, for example, feels strongly about doing things that forward the collective health of your community, and however you define that, and you have a job that allows you to like do that work. I mean, I'm sure it's complex because again, once you like have the actual job that does the thing that you say you want to do, sometimes you realize like that's not actually what it's doing. Or, you know, you have a coworker that's so terrible that it's like, I don't even care anymore about my desire to help my community. But yeah, so I think some of those like more interior goals or like commitments, human commitments that we make, sometimes work can help to satisfy them. But I think it's very rare that it's a like one-to-one correspondence.
1: Yeah. What you were saying before about really appreciating when books or characters really foreground some of the, even the accounting challenges, made me think about that there's a kind of inevitability for almost all of us about work.
0: Mm-hmm.
1: Like it's a very rare person who's not going to work. And so then the question is like, okay, I probably can't fight the fact that I have to do it, but maybe I can shape the conditions of it.
0: Mm-hmm.
1: Do you think about work and labor as the same thing or as distinct? I'm just curious about that.
0: I was not accustomed to thinking of myself as a worker or as part of like a labor movement or as anybody who had agency to change the conditions of my work. Especially I didn't have that sense as a writer because I just, A, am like very ignorant about sort of the history of labor organizing and thought about it as like a solitary profession. And so it took a while for me to kind of connect the dots and think, oh, actually, you know, I am a worker as a writer. And then I started to think about myself like more as part of a bigger conversation that other writers and freelancers were having. So I'm trying to like adjust some of my thinking, and that's a continual process. And so now like I am a member of two labor unions, although I'm very inactive in them. I just like pay my dues. And for now, I'm like, that's what I can contribute to this. But I think part of that is just like, it's continuing a practice of thinking of yourself not in isolation, but as someone who is part of labor broadly, even if you were not taught to see the type of work that you do as labor in that sense.
1: If you push back a little bit from our conversation and I sort of ask you like a moment in a job
0: mm-hmm.
1: when you were like, yeah, this feels really good. Can you describe what that moment was and what led to it?
0: Okay, so I have like different ones depending on the job, but because like I said, I I fall a little in like disgusting love with whatever job I have, even if I hate it. So for example, I like for a while, and I hated this job so much, but I got a lot out of it. But I worked at an engineering company in Monroeville, Pennsylvania, and I was a temp to hire. And this job does appear in the novel Mobility pretty like closely parallel, but you know, you see something like that has not been functioning well. Like we don't have a system in place and people aren't like using it correctly. And so I would have moments where it's like, you're part of the solution to that. Or you like redo the spreadsheet or you make the new style guide and get such a sense of satisfaction of just like things now being, I think it's maybe a little bit of like a type A thing that like takes over you. So I've had those. It's amazing to me how satisfying they can feel, but then they just like dissipate because you're like, okay, I'm still here though. Mm-hmm. And then there's the ones that I've had in my like writing work, which is like so much thornier to think about like what is, you know, pleasure and what is like accomplishment. But, and I had one of those moments a couple weeks ago, actually, where I realized that I'm working on a novel right now. I'm probably like, I've been saying that I'm halfway through, but realistically, I'm probably a third of the way through. And when you're writing a novel, in my experience, all you want to do is like get it over with, in a sense. Like that's what you're trying to like get the draft done. And then I had just such a like silly light bulb moment that literally was like an after school special where I thought, okay, now you actually have some momentum on this and you're going to miss it when it's gone. And actually this is the part that you enjoy, even though it's also torturous because you don't know if it's going to work out. You don't know if you're going to be able to land the plane of the book or that anyone will then want to read it, buy it. I just kind of had to hold on to that and be like, oh yeah, this is the thing. This is the work. And so you better love the struggle because, yeah, I will miss it when it's gone.
1: This leads me to maybe one more question. Mm-hmm. Last one. This activity, is this work?
0: Well, first of all, I love every question that you've asked. This has been so fun to talk about because I love to talk about these things. So yeah, I was thinking about that on the bus on the way here because this just happened to be a day when I did a lot of stuff that is work that I have made for myself for no reason. I mean, there's reasons, but it's like taking my friend to his doctor's appointment. It's like stuff that is like very strong personal commitment, but also deeply inhibits my ability to get my actual work done. My days are full of things like that. And I remember feeling kind of proud because I'm like, I'm finally doing a work thing that I'm like supposed to be doing. And then I was laughing because it's like, of course, I'm not going to like get paid to do it, but it is part of the work. And also, I mean, this is what I mean by feeling so lucky because most people dream of sitting in front of a microphone and just like having someone ask them questions about their opinions. So I'm so lucky. So it is work, but it's also a privilege and I'm not getting paid, but maybe someone will buy my books because they heard this conversation.
1: Well, thank you for doing this work with us.
0: Thank
1: I really
0: you.
1: Appreciate it. Yeah.
0: Thank you so much.
1: Yeah. You're listening to The Detour. You just heard from author Lydia Kiesling. We continue the work of this episode with Nick Hengenfox and Jorge Herrera Caro. Nick teaches a course on working class literature at Portland Community College. Jorge was a student in that class. Our conversation took place during the first ever strike at an Oregon community college, led by PCC's faculty union, the Federation of Faculty and Academic Professionals. So even if some of what we talked about with Nick and Jorge was theory, it was and is, as you'll hear, much more than theoretical. Thanks, Jorge and Nick, for joining us here in Oregon Humanities Office for The Detour. I want to start by asking you, when you hear the word labor, what comes to your mind?
2: When I think about labor, I think of unions and the power that unions have through their labor. When I think of labor, yes, it's wage labor, but there's also unpaid labor,
3: Yeah. There's all these invisible forms of labor that we don't think about as labor. So, you know, in my mind, I didn't come here to work, but in some ways this is part of my labor, you know, as well.
1: You mean here, literally, yeah, to have this conversation. Yeah.
2: I joked with my partner today. I was like, oh, okay, I'm going to work, because it is a form of work and labor. I did put some time and effort into rereading some of the texts.
1: Yeah, it's interesting what you said. It made me want to ask about how you distinguish between activity that's work or activity that's labor and activity that's not. Like, I know that on Sunday mornings, I go play basketball and I'm not getting paid. There are all these things that show me whatever's happening on that court, it's not work, even if I'm trying hard.
3: There's a really good, in the Miranda July story that we read in the class, there's a really good, I can read a lot of this. She defines it really hilariously and beautifully.
1: Seemed like you were smiling for a reason there.
3: So I had a plan, yeah. So this is the story called Something That Needs Nothing. It's an early, early Miranda July story. Once we were hired as furniture sanders, we could not believe that this was really what people did all day. Everything that we had always thought of as the world was actually the result of someone's job. Each line on the sidewalk, each saltine, everyone had a rotting carpet and a door to pay for. Aghast, we quit. There had to be a more dignified way to live. We needed time to consider ourselves, to come up with a theory about who we are and set it to music. And I think there's kind of an irony about how she's describing that realization that these young people are having, but also it does feel like a really profound observation about the way that labor is, you know, woven through everything, right, in the world. And to be able to see other people's labor has produced so much around us, I feel like is a really valuable tool. So I have a hard time drawing the line between what is work and what isn't work for me as somebody who teaches literature. You know, when I'm reading anything, I'm constantly going, oh, this could go into this, you know, so it's hard for me to have that line. I find it pretty grim to think about there being no outside of capitalist reproduction, like being on strike when I wasn't standing in the pouring rain on the side of the street for hours a day. I was like, I need to go for a run because I need to do that for my mental health, which on one hand is like self-care. And on the other hand is like, so I can keep gutting it out, you know? And I think I appreciate what you were describing about basketball as a way to sort of say, I'm not doing this thing. I think we should try to think about those things that way, as opposed to like, I'm on my self-care grind here so that I can go back and hustle harder.
1: Mm-hmm. How much do the conditions that maybe compel you towards work also define the extent to work, which feels like work might feel like yours or like something you got to do? Like, I can try to make it concrete. My first job when I lived in Chicago when I was early in high school was I worked at a small music video store. And like, I got paid in cash at the end of the day. I was getting $6 an hour. They were getting essentially a lot of very low-level labor out of it. But I also didn't feel like a cog at the time. I didn't feel like I was participating in a system. I felt like, I'm going to put these records, and they were records when I started, and then they became CDs before even those phased out. I'm going to put them where they belong. And if somebody happens to ask me a question, I'm going to tell them about this musician. And I had pride about it and mm-hmm. all of that stuff. So I'm wondering about those feelings.
2: Yeah. My partner is a professional artist, painter, and she is currently teaching as well at a continuing ed program at a pretty prestigious art school. And she was excited about it. She's passionate about it. She lives for her art. And when we discussed how much she was going to get paid, we did the numbers and we found out she was making about $8 an hour. This is a school who is making money off of her. She knows her value. She knows what her time is worth. She knows what her skill and knowledge is worth. But she knows we need that money. She knows she needs that job. And so it's still worth it for many reasons. There's a passion, like selling records and talking about music. But when it comes to value and money, it's just, the reality sets in real quick.
3: I just was thinking while you were saying that about we didn't read this in the class, but Sarah Jaffe's book, Work Won't Love You Back, which came out a couple of years ago. And I think she really beautifully, repeatedly articulates the way that our passion for work can also, you know, people see that as a way to lead us to be exploited too, right? Like, I feel like I'm in a tiny minority of faculty member who have tenure and have, you know, likelihood of continued employment for the rest of their lives at a good salary or a fair salary, I think. But a lot of arts, I think, and care economies are set up around, can we get a little more from you? You know, you really love these students, right?
1: Right. The classic, like, oh, good, you love your job. Great. We can get more out of you. On the other hand, you love your job. So then you wonder, should I just love it? Or should I be aware that I'm a rube in loving
3: it? I was gonna actually say, you were pointing to the in your examples of work, like the pleasure that many people feel. And I read a little bit from Miranda July before, but like there's a part in that where after the character, you know, first works at a peep show for the first night, she's got money and she's like, I'm incredible. Like I'm on a city bus and I'm flying, you know. Probably need to edit it for a family podcast a little bit, but I hated my job, but I liked the fact that I could do it. I had once believed in a precious inner self, but now I didn't. I had thought I was fragile, but I wasn't. It was like suddenly being good at sports. I didn't care about football, but it was pretty amazing to be in the NFL. And I think like that it's a thing that we see in a lot of these texts that even that there's kind of a dual motion there of like the being exploited in some way. And I would say personally, like, I don't feel super exploited by my job. There are moments where I do, but also like these moments of pride. And I think a lot of these texts really beautifully describe like the joy that people feel in being able to do a thing or make a thing or have that mm-hmm. control and agency that comes even with a wage.
1: Mm-hmm. Nick's gotten to read two passages. I don't know. Is there one that's popping to mind for you? I know you got a good pile over there that no one else can see except those of us in the room, but is there one passage that's leaping out you want to start with?
2: Yeah, something from The Undocumented Americans by Carla Cornejo Villavicencio. She describes day laborers who stand in corners, say at Home Depot, and a car shows up and they all, you know, flock around the vehicle and compete to try to get that job. This is from page 10, quote, "The typical place they find work is a street corner where a delicate choreography takes place. One guy told me the exchange goes something like this. A man pulls up in a truck and says, I need X done. If a person has that skill, he'll ask for a quote. How many hours? In what location? How much per hour? Sometimes while you are negotiating, two other workers willing to do the job for less jump into the truck and the employer shrugs and drives away. Sometimes a group piles onto the sides of the truck and the employer gets spooked. They don't know us. It's the group that scares them."
1: And so it's the competition that you're hearing there so much.
2: Mm-hmm.
1: Yeah.
3: And she really, I mean, one of the things in this chapter that she talks about really, I think, powerfully is like she visits this place on Staten Island called Colectiva Porfin, which is like basically a collective for day laborers. She's showing this sort of hope. And the reason I wanted to point to that is because like, as I've taught the class over the years, like I've tried to build the class more and more that we look for spaces of like hope and resistance and solidarity as part of thinking through this. And so I think, you know, while this is a chapter about exploitation and the deep loneliness that many of these undocumented workers feel, it is also about ways that people can kind of come together, mm-hmm. find solidarity and care for each other.
1: Yeah. And you've been teaching this class for a number of years.
3: Yeah, like 15.
1: That's a number.
3: Yeah.
1: Do you remember what you were thinking about when you decided to give it a try the first time?
3: Yeah. So all of the work that I've done as a like scholar has been about sort of how people use texts in the world or trying to get beyond sort of my own personal take on what I read. And so when I came to PCC, I looked at what was sort of existed that was like places that felt like a good match for that, this class, which I teach kind of once a year typically. it tends to be a really good spot because it allows us to think about, you know, what I think is one of the best lenses to understand the world through, I think.
1: The lens of?
3: Of class, yeah. And like, I will just say it's changed a lot. I mean, people have a class analysis, I think, now. That's really changed, especially with young people.
1: Mm-hmm. Were you, like, before you took this class, were you talking a lot about class? Not about class the way we just used it, but class the way Nick used it a minute ago?
2: Yeah. I'm interested in theory. But I think where I've learned more about class and developed class analysis is in my own perspectives, in my own existence as a person within the working class category. Mm-hmm. From the jobs I've taken to some of the efforts I've been involved in and to my observations. And so, yeah, I had done some reading. I was excited to take working class literature. I thought it was going to be more theory, which I was like, cool, that sounds fun. But when these texts came around, fiction, nonfiction, poetry, essays, it was very exciting because there is so much working class literature and class analysis in other forms that aren't, you know, strictly theory. We all come from different backgrounds. We have different perspectives. There was a former union organizer in the class. There were people who did not see themselves or identify as working class. There were many people who identified as working class. Two of them were retirees. And it's complex.
3: There's a lot of discussion. And I think we try to structure it in ways that those can be sort of productively surfaced, right? And I do think one of the things that literature is really good at is if you haven't had an experience, right? You can't have an experience because of who you are and where you're located. Like, you get access to that experience, right? That's one of the gifts, I think, of literature for all of us. Then when you're doing that in a room, like with a diverse group of people and talking about it, not everybody can always hold the reality that this might exist differently for different people in the room. So I definitely had cases where in that class where someone's intentional or unknown class bias will show up and somebody else in the room will be like, whoa, whoa, whoa, whoa, whoa, you know? And I think it's really valuable and it's really hard to talk about. We're deeply conditioned not to talk about class in the society, you know? But I actually would say, like, in the optimistic vein, like, more people feel more able to talk about class, I think, than in the past in my classes.
1: Is class something we should be paying attention to all the time? Or would it be better if we paid less attention to it? And then the question, so it's interesting thinking, what if while we're trying to move towards a better world, we need to pay more attention, but the better world would mean we could pay less attention?
3: I mean, that'd be nice.
1: What are you thinking over there?
2: I'm currently taking, one of the classes is Black Studies, and the professor discussed ways it can perpetuate this idea of class if we continue to focus on class analysis versus focusing on, in the case of Black Studies, focusing on Black perspective and Black histories instead of Black oppression. And it is something I think about a lot. In the case of Latin Americans in the US, it's like, do I want to continue to consider myself a minority, or do I want to switch that perspective into a more, I guess, humanist ideology of like, I am human and I deserve dignity. And so does any other human. At the moment, this is our reality. And I think class, focusing on class, is very, very important. And I think it does give us tools to create a better world.
1: You used the word dignity early in that comment, and you used it also early in our conversation. And I guess I want to ask the sort of large question to both of you about what you see as the relationship between work or labor and dignity.
3: I want to say there feels like there's like a perverse equation between them and the world that we live in, and they don't need to be interdependent, right? I want to live in a world where people have dignity and, you know, flourishing regardless of their job. But I think for a lot of people, like, we do find meaning and dignity in our work, and being able to do our work well is part of that, I think, for a lot of people. But I guess I would want to pull them apart, acknowledging that a lot of us do find dignity in doing our job well.
1: But ideally, it sounds like you're saying we would feel that sense of dignity irrespective of what our work was. What is dignity as you understand it?
3: I wonder if maybe a way to think about it is like, we've used the phrase being seen or making visible a few times, but I think I would go a little farther and just say like being seen and being known and acknowledged in ways that I think many people and many working class people don't experience.
1: Thanks. Jorge, you're flipping through the pages, so you got something.
2: In Undocumented Americans, Villavicencio talks about dignity. I think in the case of work and compensation, dignity can be a form of being seen for the value that you bring into the job. But then it's important to consider who determines that value. Is dignity everyone making the same amount of money no matter what? Or is dignity not only making the same amount of money, but also working the same hours? What kind of job is more dignified than the other? Can we equalize that by the amount of money? Can a garbage worker make the same money as, say, the president of a college? And does the dignity have a monetary value, or is dignity based on the actual job that you do? Or is dignity, you know, whether we all have a safe home, a full fridge, and a kitchen to cook the food in? And I do have that quote saved. She says, does this happen? Are we in gangs? Do we steal social security numbers? Do we traffic our own children across the border? Is this book nonfiction? Can we imagine that he was capable of kindness even as he was drinking, that he was capable of courage even as he was wounded? What if this is how, in the face of so much sacrilege and slander, we reclaim our dead? And is dignity, you know, truth? Is it going beyond these stereotypes? Is it just like seeing each other? Is seeing each other enough to feel dignified? Feeling validated, is that enough to feel dignified? I think it's a little complex, I guess, is what I'm getting at.
1: I agree. I think the idea of dignity is sometimes complex, and especially when we're trying to tie it to not only what we do, but what we get paid for what we do, or where that places us relative to other people, then it starts to get very complicated. That said, I guess I was thinking back to this question about activity in the world that is seen as labor or seen as work, and activity that's not. And it seems like meaningful activity. Geez, I hope meaningful activity is possible no matter the system we're in. I hope that's the case. Nick, you're nodding.
3: I believe, with a furrowed brow. Yes, definitely.
1: Yeah.
3: I mean, the idea that in that early Marx that we make history under the conditions of our inheriting, right? Like we don't choose the history that we live in or the moment that we live in, but we are not without agency, you know? So I think we do good things, even in bad times and in our bad systems.
1: I have a request for if we could move towards closing, maybe by each picking one more passage to read.
2: Yeah, this is from How Beautiful We Were by Imbolo Mbue. This book is about an American oil company who goes to an African village, begins their oil refinery, and the village is getting sick. People are dying. Children specifically are dying. The leaders of the company called Pexton, the oil company, comes to the village occasionally to talk to the people, the workers, to check in on them. He goes, quote, like every family in Kosawa, the Nangi family wanted liberation from their pain. We were all hopeful that night. We hoped even as we feared. Tomorrow the soldiers will arrive and we might be dead by sunset. Tomorrow Pexton will surrender and we might live to see our world age. We tried not to think about our future. We wanted to hold on to that night for as long as we could. Savor this optimism that had descended upon us, the faint promise of triumph. We wanted to be overcome with madness like Conga and relish the fleeting ecstasy wrought of fearlessness, anticipating our new lives as conquerors. They'd proclaimed victory over us prematurely. That night, we declared war on them, And the next morning, we awaited their arrival. They should have known we were not easily defeated.
1: Thank you.
3: I'll read a poem. Also in the more hopeful vein. This is from Today in the Taxi by Sean Singer. So Sean Singer drove Uber in New York City and wrote a whole book of poems about driving the taxi. This one is called B-sharp Blues. Today in the taxi, I drove two jazz musicians to LaGuardia, the singer and her husband, the pianist. I recognized them right away. We talked about Duke Ellington. We drove by Marcus Garvey Park and it twinkled like his plume hat and gold epaulets. The pianist lifted his hand like an axle and the singer skinned the angles of the road. We moved east. We were people who loved music. We were not bothered as long as we heard its copper ore. Two-way flowing matter through mirrors breathing air, Ellington was a beauty. He fired Mingus by saying, "I must say, I never saw a large man so agile. I never saw anybody make such a tremendous leap. The gambado over the piano carrying your bass was colossal." Imagine being fired by your idol. You might curl into yourself like the ear with its glossy snail and white stirrup, lost in the dark until something familiar beamed back into it. And I think that's a moment you were maybe like what you were thinking about before, Adam, where you're working for a wage, but there's this other thing happening too. And it's gives it meaning and heft and maybe dignity.
1: Thank you. There's also a poem. It's by Gary Soto. It's called A Red Palm. You're in this dream of cotton plants. You raise a hoe, swing, and the first weeds fall with a sigh. You take another step, chop, and a sigh comes again, until you yourself are breathing that way with each step, a sigh that will follow you into town. That's hours later. The sun is a red blister coming up in your palm. Your back is strong, young, not yet the broken chair in an abandoned school of dry spiders. Dust settles on your forehead. Dirt smiles under each fingernail. You chop, step, and by the end of the first row, you can buy one splendid fish for a wife and three sons. Another row, another fish, until you have enough and move on to milk, bread, meat. 10 hours and the cupboards creak. You can rest in the backyard under a tree. Your hands twitch on your lap, not unlike the fish on a pier or the bottom of a boat. You drink iced tea. The minutes jerk like flies. It's dusk, now night, and the lights in your home are on. That costs money. Yellow light in the kitchen. That's 30 steps, you say to your hands, now shaped into binoculars. You could raise them to your eyes. You were a fool in school. Now look at you. You're a giant among cotton plants. Now you see your oldest boy also running. "Papa," he says, "it's time to come in." You pull him into your lap and ask, "What's 40 times 9? He knows as well as you, and you smile. The wind makes peace with the trees. The stars strike themselves in the dark. You get up and walk with the sigh of cotton plants. You go to sleep with a red sun on your palm, the sore light you see when you first stir in bed. That's what I was thinking about coming in today.
2: The poem mentions a topic that we actually didn't even get into. The poem mentions rest. We did not even get to rest or slowing down. And that's a whole another conversation. And that's, but yeah, speaking of dignity, like playing basketball, they're forms of rest. Thank you for sharing that poem.
1: Thank you. And it feels like you're pointing out rest is a good place for us to stop. Call it good. Can I just say thanks to both of you for coming in and thinking about this together and bringing your work into this conversation. Nicholas Hengen Fox teaches English, writing, and social justice courses at Portland Community College. Jorge Herrera Caro was a student in Nick's working class literature class. Lydia Kiesling is the author of The Golden State and Mobility. You can read more from Lydia, Nick, and Jorge in the labor issue of our magazine and at OregonHumanities.org. Thanks for listening to The Detour from Oregon Humanities. Anna McLean is our producer. Ali Sylvester, Karina Brisky, and Ben Waterhouse are our assistant producers. This is Adam Davis. See you next time.

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3: 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Get ready for 2 hours of rock, blues, and Americana, plus the stories behind the songs on Reelin' in the Years. And I'm your host, Ryan Jansen.

All right, welcome to Reeling in the Years. It's Ryan. This is episode number 82. This week's featured five theme is Car Trouble. The first of the five songs is coming up in just a bit. Let's get things started with Steely Dan. Here's Time Out of Mind.

Reeling in the years with Mayor Hawthorne, and from 2013, that was The Stars Are Ours. It's Ryan, if you're just tuning in. The featured five theme is Card Trouble, songs that mention some sort of car-related issue in the lyrics. Here's song number one. It was written by the group's frontman, Courtney Taylor Taylor, who had a brief stint as a mechanic. At the time, his apartment overlooked a busy roadway. He would often daydream about maybe one day meeting a pretty woman whose car had broken down on the road near his apartment. He would offer his services, and perhaps she would return the favor, if you catch my drift. This fantasy of his fueled the inspiration for this song. Here are the Dandy Warhols with Bohemian Like You.

From the 2021 deluxe edition of their 2015 album Sound and Color, that was Alabama Shakes with a live take on Don't Wanna Fight. Hovey Wright gave us I'd Rather Be Blind, Crippled, and Crazy from his 1971 release Memphis Unlimited. Sadly, his career was cut short due to his drug addiction. In fact, he was imprisoned in the mid-70s for several drug-related offenses. He died of a heart attack in 1980 while performing in Alabama. He was only 41. And we opened the second segment of RITY with new music from Erica Beyer and Kirk Fletcher, and one called Cold, Cold Feeling. It's Ryan, and thanks for joining me for Reelin' in the Years. Coming up, what do people from Vermont call the period between Halloween and the cold winter snow? Noah Kahn will give us the answer. In the meantime, here's the Dave Matthews Band with American Baby

Off his 2007 release, In Our Nature, that was Jose Gonzalez with Down the Line. Also in there, Noah Kahan and Stick Season. He's from Vermont, and that song's title is a reference to a term that locals use to describe the period between Halloween and the winter snow. For Kahan, plus I'm sure many others, that time of year is super depressing. And we got the segment started with the Beatles and Norwegian Wood, which is about an extramarital affair that John Lennon was involved in. What's interesting is that he wrote the song while on vacation with his wife Cynthia in the Swiss Alps. The title is a reference to cheap pine wall paneling that was popular in London at the time. This is Reelin' in the Years. It's Ryan. Thanks for joining me. Our featured five theme is Car Trouble, songs that mention some sort of car trouble in the lyrics. This is song number two, and it was the only top 40 hit for the band Diesel, peaking at number 25 around Thanksgiving of 1981. Here's Sausalito's Summer Night

That was The War on Drugs and the title track from their 2021 effort, I Don't Live Here Anymore. And Springsteen kicked off the set with another title track. It was Tunnel of Love, released in 1987. It's Ryan. This is Real and In the Years. I appreciate you tuning in. Coming up next hour, new music from the Rolling Stones off their upcoming release, Foreign Tongues. Plus, Norman Greenbaum is going to talk about the process of writing his biggest hit. If you can't hang around for the entire show, you can catch Hour 2 by way of the podcast. For those details, visit reelinwithryan.com. The featured 5 theme is songs that mention some type of car trouble. Here's the third of the 5 corresponding songs. It's from the 1997 album 24 Hours a Day, which was recorded in Bloomington, Indiana. The song was inspired by the band being stuck in the state's capital city after their tour bus encountered an issue with the fuel pump. Here are the Bottle Rockets with Indianapolis.

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Reeling in the years with Talking Heads and Once in a Lifetime. The band Goose gave us Good to Be from their upcoming release Big Modern, due out in June. And we opened the hour with Earth, Wind, and Fire, and from Gratitude, it was Sing a Song. It's Ryan, and you're listening to Reeling in the Years. Stay tuned, because on the way, I've got brand new music from the Rolling Stones. The featured five theme is Car Troubles. This is song number 4. It's about a date gone wrong after the narrator finds himself unable to release his girlfriend's seatbelt. At the time, in 1964, safety belts were a relatively new invention. In fact, in the U.S., they were not required until 1968. Here's Chuck Berry with No Particular Place to Go.

Reeling in the years with new music from the Rolling Stones, it was In the Stars from their upcoming release Foreign Tongues, which is due out in July. The album features guest contributions from Paul McCartney, Steve Winwood, Robert Smith of The Cure, and Chad Smith, drummer from the Red Hot Chili Peppers. Rumor has it, this is going to be the final album from the Stones. However, the band claims they have at least 10 more songs for another album. And speaking of new music, we opened this segment with the latest from Linda Perry. It was Feathers in a Storm from Let It Die Here, which is her first album in over 10 years. You may be thinking, I've never heard of her before, but you most definitely have. She was the frontwoman of Four Non Blondes, and they had a big hit with this song in 1993.

That was What's Up? And what's up with you? It's Ryan, and this is Reelin' in the Years. In the fall of 1968, The Who began working on their fourth studio album and rock opera, Tommy. A few months later, they played a rough mix of it for music critic Nick Cohn. He had mixed feelings about it and felt the album was too heavy with spiritual overtones. Given Cohn's great reputation in the industry, the band needed him to give their album a good review, so band member and songwriter Pete Townsend came up with an idea. He knew that Cohn was a big fan of pinball. With that in mind,

He decided that the opera's title character would be a deaf, dumb, and blind kid who would be exceptionally great at pinball. So he wrote this song for the album, and when it was released, Cohn declared Tommy to be a masterpiece. This cover of the song was done by Elton John for the film adaptation of the album. Here's Pinball Wizard.

From 1989, that was the Indigo Girls with a song about their search for the meaning of life. It was Closer to Fine. Joni Mitchell in there with Big Yellow Taxi, which she wrote during her first trip to Hawaii. When she arrived at her hotel, she looked out the window and saw these big, beautiful mountains. But when she looked down, she saw a massive parking lot. In other words, it's a song about environmentalism. And at the top of this segment, Matthew Stephen Ward, a.k.a. M. Ward, gave us his Buddy Holly cover. It was Rave On from his 2009 release, Hold Time. That one also features vocals from Zooey Deschanel. It's Ryan. Thank you for joining me for Reelin' in the Years. On the way, Norman Greenbaum will discuss writing his big hit from 1970. Our featured five theme for the week is Car Troubles. This could apply to the title or something mentioned in the lyrics. This is the fifth and final song. The group's frontman, Jacob Dylan, is a big fan of Bruce Springsteen, so the song includes two nods to songs by Springsteen. Those would be Independence Day and lyrical references to One Step Up. Here are the Wallflowers with One Headlight.

0: Welcome back. It's Ryan. This is Reelin' in the Years. Here's Norman Greenbaum talking about the process of writing his hit song, Spirits in the Sky.
1: Well, it happened over a period of time. Musically, I had been fooling around with the music you know from the song, but I didn't know what to do with it. In terms of the lyrics, I was a fan of country music, and I would listen to it a lot, and also watch the country shows on TV at the time. And I came across a singer. Well, I kind of knew who he was, named Porter Wagoner. Back then, he had his own show. And about 20 minutes into the show, he always did a religious song. I listened, I said, that's kind of interesting. I've never done that. And so I said, well, you know, I can do that. And so I did. And then I basically tried some different arrangements and different styles. And then I said, well, gee whiz, what if I put it to this music I've had laying around in my head? Maybe that'll just fit. And it did.

0: That was Norman Greenbaum with his attempt at writing a Christian song. Despite being Jewish, it was Spirit in the Sky. You've been listening to RITY. It's Ryan. Before we get to this final song, just a reminder, you can always listen to the program by way of the podcast. For more information, visit reelinwithryan.com.
1: Does anyone else hear the bottom of the barrel being scraped?
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0: It's time for Bottom of the Barrel. This is where I close the show with a song that just barely managed to scrape the bottom of Billboard's Hot 100 chart. This was the final chart entry for Mott the Hoople, peaking at number 96 in early June of 74. Here's the golden age of rock and roll. Have a great week.

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floor of the kitchen sink, where nostalgia meets noise, and where we rummage through the cluttered drawers of culture to see what still works and what hums faintly when you plug it in. Thanks for tuning in, or logging on, or whatever the modern term is for eavesdropping. My name's JP, and you're listening to Cowes on 92.5 FM, the frequency of faint rebellion and strong coffee. So my first brush with radio came young and predictably French. My mother was a disciple of France Inter, which she received for the grand old Grundig radio, the size and authority, shall we say, of a gold and black tank. It sat in the corner like an obedient Labrador that occasionally spoke. When I was 7, a family friend gave me my own receiver, a small utilitarian set with one earpiece, mono of course. It was the sort of thing that elder gentlemen used to listen to cricket while pretending to prune the roses. I think my guests would know about those guys. Its aerial drooped

0: hiss, crackles and hum, where the pirates, those glorious rogues of South London, sending out forbidden frequencies of funk, hip-hop and alternative genres that hadn't made the cut of mainstream radio playlists. It was like hearing the world being invented in real time, one illegal beat at a time. Which brings us neatly, if not innocently, to this afternoon's guest. Every so often, you meet someone who hadn't just broken the rules. They misplaced the rulebook entirely. Or if they had a copy, they used it to start a fire in the chimney. A maverick, a misfit, an outlier, the original outlaw, Airwaves, the OG, as they say in modern speak. Banned by the BBC, which is the closest thing radio has to being knighted by misadventure. He squatted in West London and hung out with Joe Strummer before the Clash clashed. He would broadcast from kitchens and basements while dodging the Rozzers. Look that up if you got to. Made radio that felt like a secret passed under the table. And now, for a while recently, or not so recently, improbably, he's here in the Bay Area, hiding, broadcasting legally that, however. Which is rather like seeing Sid Vicious run a parish council meeting. So stay with me as, in the beautiful bedlam of the kitchen sink, we tune into the static. Choose the ghosts of pirate radio and discover how one man turned mischief into music and defiance into a dial tone. You're with the kitchen sink on Cowes 92.5 FM. Proof that even in a world of algorithms, there's still room for a little glorious interference. Welcome to this Sunday afternoon.
1: Thank you very much, JP. It's a pleasure to be here.
0: I'm honoured and touched and, you know, to be sharing a moment on the airwaves with the, as they say, with the OG. So, what have you been doing? I know you've been off the air for a while.
1: Yes, I've had some health issues, shall we say, and so that knocked me off my feet for nearly a year. So just starting to come back and just did my first show back on Cowes on Friday.
0: How did that go?
1: It went very well. I really enjoyed doing it again. Mm. It was great.
0: How long had it been?
1: Been about a year. Since
0: a year?
1: Yeah.
0: Really,
1: since
0: literally?
1: I'd actually done the show, yeah.
0: So it's fair to say that you might have missed it.
1: Greatly. There's nothing like being behind the microphone and playing some cool music.
0: What is it you think about this whole broadcast, playing music, sharing thoughts, and you know, with the great outdoors, with whoever's listening? What is it for you that drives that?
1: Well, we all want content, fresh content, and fresh content comes from other people's minds. We know ours. What's in ours?
0: Yeah, so I wish I could switch it off sometimes.
1: Yeah, exactly. So it's great to tap into other people's ideas and their train of thoughts, their music stream, basically.
0: Has it always been about music for you? There's always been a strong...
1: I would think so, yeah. From a very young age, I enjoyed music. Yeah.
0: Do you remember the first record you heard as a kid?
1: I do. It was actually Surrey with the Fringe on Top. I remember from being very young, and then Que Sera Sera by Doris Day. Those are the two very early ones.
0: And were those records that your parents would have had, or was that radio, do you think, or do you ever...
1: A bit of both. Yeah. Well, luckily, my siblings are 10 to 15 years older than me, so mm-hmm. they, in the 50s, they brought in all this great new music, rock and roll and jazz and Latin music that... I wouldn't have known. You wouldn't have otherwise have heard.
0: Was there music in the home then?
1: Yeah.
0: Yeah, there was a lot of music in the home.
1: And my brother was in a band, a skiffle band.
0: Okay.
1: In the 50s, and survived into the 60s with it. And so there was always rehearsals going on, and you know, different gigs and events.
0: Did you play an instrument?
1: Just for myself, I like to play the recorder, the flute, and the ocarina, mm-hmm. basically.
0: But you didn't carry it on, or you didn't take it to... You rather play other people's music?
1: Yeah, I think so. Yeah, I enjoy doing it for myself, but just I didn't have the application to really be good at music.
0: And to come back to, obviously, radio, which is a major component of your life, was there radio at home as a kid? Is your parents listening to radio?
1: Oh, yeah, we listened, you know, to the BBC, obviously, that was all there was, apart from Radio Luxembourg coming from the continent. Mm-hmm. So we listened to the BBC, and obviously in the mid-50s, there was only the one BBC channel until 56, when the commercial channel came in on the TV.
2: Mm-hmm.
1: So,
2: cool.
1: Music was very limited because apart from not being on very long in terms of hours, there was union laws. So the BBC always had live musicians. So there wasn't any time to like play the up and coming music that was happening, because they were always having their union guys playing music.
2: Is that what was a big part of the whole monopoly that BBC had on broadcasting, in terms of, you know, preventing independents like you in the day coming forth and saying, well, you know, well, is there room for anybody else? And I know that a lot of what you did was overcast in a shadow of, let's call it crime, but, you know, you broke the law with your broadcasting, really. What was it that they had such a why would they have such a monopoly on independent radio?
1: Well, I suppose, the BBC started in 1922. So it just, you know, England is basically a per se police state. Mm. It doesn't have a lot of freedoms like America. You know, there's no constitution or anything. So
2: we're in 2025, I'll just remind you.
1: Yeah, we're still not. Yeah, I know,
2: Times are changing, but yes.
1: Theory is good, yeah.
2: Scary, right? So, okay, so back to England, which was basically very controlled. Right?
1: Yes. Very controlled by the government, and you know, it was only so many hours a day they broadcast, and it was, and the BBC, you know, became a joke, because they would ban records, the BBC, you know, for very minor, we would think, offences these days.
2: Mm, sure, yeah.
1: So, yeah, too much control, and that was all there was.
2: Mm.
1: Yeah, so that's why we, as teenagers or young kids, we sat under our covers in the bed and tuned into the very scratchy Radio Luxembourg.
2: Mm. Oh, so you remember those days of,
1: goodness,
2: the boat that rocked, as it's called, or the film that came about after that.
1: Oh, yeah. That was, 1964. That was, everything changed.
2: So everything changed. I tuned into the aftermath of that in the 70s, and would you say then that the film, like The Boat That Rocked, did that era justice in terms of how it portrayed that story?
1: It actually did. It was a really good film, and really did portray the times and the way the public reacted to them.
2: Mm-hmm.
1: You know, these guys on the boats, you know, defying the authorities, and people loved that whole thing. And interviewed Emperor Roscoe from Radio Caroline, and he said, you know, they went from zero listeners to 23 million listeners in a matter of weeks. So, you know that...
2: And that was what, 60?
1: 64.
2: Wow.
1: From March 64.
2: Yeah.
1: It just became... people just loved it.
2: Well, it's fascinating, isn't it? Because, I mean, my father, who's French, who was a chef in Burgundy, who arrived in England in 61... to the beginning of the swinging 60s, and when we hear about the stories of opulence and, you know, culture that just exploded, someone released a pressure valve and it just all came out, whether it was music, fashion, film, culture, the counterculture, you know, it's amazing that broadcasting was so far behind, and yet everything was moving so far forward so fast.
1: That's a very good point. Well, you know, the Beatles really blew that whole model up.
2: Mm.
1: You know, ultimately, when you think of it, they just that shook the very ground that everything was based on.
2: So we're going to do a segue. We're going to play a record, which you've just mentioned, the band. So given that we're both from the from Brexit Island, as it's now known, let's play a record from those, from the Fab Four.
1: Sure, one.
2: Let me just remember which track you're on. Yep, go ahead. So fire it up when you're ready.
1: Okay, we'll go back to the very beginning, one of the very early singles, She Loves You, and a little story for that when we've finished.

0: timeless. Utterly timeless. You were singing along there. Check you out.
1: Absolutely. Just wonderful.
0: You don't play an instrument, but you can sing.
1: I can tootle along.
0: No, there's nothing wrong with that. So, that record.
1: Yeah. Obviously, it came out in 63. And in the summer, late summer, and I think I said my brother was in a band, the Jerrydales, back in those days. And it just so happened their single called Keep Your Hands in Your Pockets came out at the same time as She Loves You. And they were put on the Beatles on the show Thank You Lucky Stars, where the Beatles first sang She Loves You. And it was a morning recording. And so the Beatles had gone down to the canteen up in Birmingham at the studios up there. And there were the Beatles sitting there. And it turned out that Brian Epstein had gone back to London, but had left them with no money. So
0: not the first time I heard that one.
1: Yeah, so my brother and his mates, they had to buy the Beatles breakfast.
0: And they're still waiting for the comeback.
1: Still waiting for it.
0: their shout. So tell me a bit about your brother's band, the Jerrydales.
1: Yeah, they started out in the mid-50s with the big skiffle explosion. If a lot of Americans don't know what that is, it's sort of a gospel and Lead Belly and Woody Guthrie type of music. And it was incredibly popular with Lonnie Donegan as the main star of it in the mid-50s. And so everyone had a skiffle group. Correct. And they did that. And he continued different lineups, but they kept on going more into a cabaret group they went into and did, shows at the end of the pier in the summer seasons and things like that. But then, you know, they managed to get one single out and it just happened to be on that show with the Beatles.
0: Skiffle's interesting because I came across that, again, in my late teens. I was working as a photographic assistant in London, and one day a photographer I worked for called me up and said, we're going to Bill Wyman's restaurant to photograph him. And I was like, oh my God. And it was at the time where he had just left the Stones. So it would have been 89, 90, around that he kind of quit. And at lunch, I was just like, oh, I have to ask, like, you know, how did you start the bass? And he said, well, I just used to go to these clubs where they played skiffle. And I heard myself say at the age of 19 or 18, what skiffle? Because I didn't know. And he just schooled me, but in a lovely way. Like, you know, and he gave me a whole list of things that you have to go and play. And so, I love that reference to skiffle. So I want to hear, let's hear your brother's band. Let's hear.
1: Okay.
0: So tell me about, what's it called again?
1: It's called the Jerrydales, and their song was called Keep Your Hands in Your Pockets. It was one of those summer songs, sort of like, you know, yellow polka dot bikini type song. Originally done by the Playmates in America, and they did their version. So here it goes.
2: What a goofy, silly, goopy, loony, stupid, crazy, dopey, goony, funny.

0: Lovely, lovely, lovely. So it's almost Beach Boys-esque in a way.
1: I suppose
0: it's got a bit of edge of that, I think.
1: Yeah, all the beach stuff.
0: Surf vibe to it.
1: I suppose, in a way, yeah.
0: It threw me off a bit because the record I wanted to play in response to the Beatles track, which I will play anyway, but there's an interesting, because you're aside from the Beatles connection, that's another British band playing American music. Beatles played American music
1: right.
0: and became beyond famous for it. This band, another British band of the era. So you earlier came up. So this is a 1964. But we just 60, this is a 1964. But we just
1: 63.
0: Yeah. She Loves You was released in 64.
1: 63 in England.

0: A little bit of Stones just to stay with the British vibe of our confirmation that perhaps rock and roll would not have been the same if it wasn't for these two bands, the Beatles and the Stones. And I think Arnold and I can confidently claim that.
1: Yeah, you're either in the Beatle camp or you're in the Stones camp back at school in those days.
0: Mm. Why? It's funny, isn't it? Because in the 90s, we had Blur and Oasis in England. It was like you were one of the two of them. And it was kind of like I listened to both throughout. Like, as a kid, I came across the Beatles and the Stones.
1: Right.
0: And if truth be told, maybe in the 70s when I was a nipper, I was probably more exposed to the Floyd.
1: Mm.
0: Pink Floyd was much more around then in the 70s. And yet these two bands were like big mainstream bands.
1: Right.
0: So I'm... Yeah, you were queuing me up here when we were like having this little skiffle chat of the early 60s with the last three records, and you were letting me know that you've got a Stone story. So I'm assuming your brother is not owed breakfast by Keith and Mick.
1: No. No, just back when they were first starting, and the Stones and like really their first tour just around London, and used to go to this club called the Country Club in Belsize Park. It's no longer there, but they used to have great music. And so I went to, that was the first time I got to, when I was 13, got to see the Stones there, and it was absolute mayhem. That's all I can say. They had it right from the beginning, that magic, basically.
0: What, take control of the room and get everybody to go bonkers?
1: Absolutely. It was incredible.
0: Did you go to the Marquee back in his day? Were
1: oh,
0: you
1: yes.
0: one of those guys that had the privilege of witnessing bands at the Marquee?
1: Oh, definitely. I saw a lot of bands at the Marquee. That's in downtown London, in Soho. And it was where all the rock bands used to go and introduce themselves to the world.
0: And then the other place that I had the privilege of going to was the 100 Club on Oxford Street.
1: Oh, went there so many times. I saw so many great, like, especially blues.
0: Mm.
1: The blues guys used
0: yeah, there was
1: to play
0: a big,
1: when they came
0: big
1: over.
0: Scene there. Yeah, yeah, yeah, that's right. Yeah, even into the 80s, into the 90s, it kept that following.
1: Right.
0: I saw Paul Weller play there in the early 2000s.
1: Oh,
0: you know,
1: wow.
0: So that it's carried on that kind of, you know, sort of mysticism of greatness, particularly with the blues. Mm. Let's talk a little bit about radio and how. So obviously, you know, you were the ultimate rule breaker.
1: I suppose we should explain why.
0: Well,
1: you wanted to break the rules because. The in Britain, there was only one radio station back then.
0: Mm-hmm.
1: Before March 1964, there was just one pop music station, which only had about 2 hours a day of actually recorded music. Everything else, as I said before, was live stuff by professional musicians and things, and more old-fashioned stuff. And so everything changed in... when the Beatles came, we wanted to hear more. And so that was that famous day in March the 28th, 1964, when Radio Caroline, the pirate radio ship, first started broadcasting and transformed our world, literally. I mean, it truly was phenomenal. As I said, from 0 to 23 million listeners in a matter of weeks, there was a great need and... all that music.

0: that we could now hear, which we couldn't hear on the BBC.
1: Do you think then that that's a symptom of new technology or volume of content that was around that the BBC just couldn't cope with? A bit like, I think, when it reminds me of perhaps in the late 90s, early noughties, when Napster showed up and started offering downloadable music, a new format, and record companies weren't ready to embrace that, and they chased him and they sued him.
0: Yeah.
1: Rather than that's the guy you hire to bring you up to speed with what's going on.
0: Very, very true. That's usually the way, isn't it? The pioneers.
1: Yeah. I mean, then you're so subsequently you found yourself in that role in the late 70s or mid 70s. When did it all kick off for you?
0: 71.
1: Okay.
0: Is when officially started pirate radio, and but yeah, between 64 when the pirate radio ship started and 67 when they were ordered off the air. I mean, that was the most wonderful time, you know, and the pirate ships really threw it in the face of the government. They would go to clubs in London and have big dances, you know, they would just flaunt their illegality, which made it even better, you know. And of course, all the great bands that they put on the air, like Hendrix and the Floyd, who weren't getting played on the BBC, we could actually hear them.
1: Were they just too young, or was it just too underground for the BBC to even contemplate?
0: Really, yeah, because they were just so above ground, the BBC.
1: Right.
0: They didn't even know there was anything underground.
1: Yeah, but then,
0: basically.
1: But if you read Melody Maker and all the right publications, you would be in the know that those were the bands to play.
0: That's true, but they didn't seem to care. They just were a government thing, and they're just that rigid, you know, way governments get when they get institutionalized, and they weren't going to change until somebody forced them to change.
1: So when did that change come about, that suddenly it lifted the word pirate to become just independent radio?
0: Well, 64, pirates started, and then 67, they had to close down, apart from Radio Carolina kept coming back every now and then. But then BBC changed the format of one of their shows, and they called it Radio 1, and it went to all pop music, basically, to basically diffuse the power of the pirate ships. And they also hired a lot of the pirate ship DJs so they could, you know, bring people over to the BBC, basically. And that happened. That went on for, you know, still going on the same basic format. But there was this undercurrent of mainly younger kids who didn't want, you know, the pirates to go away on land. And so kids started building their own transmitters and broadcasting themselves from their basements or bedrooms or in the middle of a field from their car. Mm. And it just started building, and that was when in 71 my friend Jeffrey just called me up one night and said, tune in to whatever it was, 225 on the dial. And I did, and I heard this scratchy little station on it, and he said, that's a pirate station. And so we started investigating, and then we went to meet some of the pirates, and then we bought our own transmitter for, I think, £25.
1: Which in the day was a chunk of change.
0: Yeah.
1: Yeah.
0: And then we started broadcasting.
1: So what year was that? What year was that?
0: 71.
1: 71. Yeah. So then you went, obviously, in and out of being busted and being chased by the Rozzers and moving it around because you had to move. You couldn't stay put.
0: Right, because it was illegal, so the actually the post office were the ones in control of all the airwaves, so they would send their people around to look for us.
1: The GPO.
0: The GPO.
1: General Post Office, as it was known. Yes, exactly.
0: That's right. And so when they found us, they would then call the police, and then they would come in and raid us one way or the other. So that was the sort of system, and then they would, you know, take us to court or whatever and confiscate our equipment, and we'd have to, after some weeks, we'd have to rebuild a new transmitter and find new records and record decks to start playing for the next week.
1: It's an amazing thing that the police would have the power to do that when they could have been looking for all sorts of real contraband. All you guys were doing was playing music.
0: Oh, they were so pissed whenever they came and the post office said, "This is it," they would say. Where's the big, you know, where's the big crimes going
1: Where's
0: on?
1: The loot?
0: Exactly.
1: Yeah, we're looking for the train robbery boys. This isn't them.
0: Exactly. It was very funny.
1: Going back to BBC and how all the chaps from, or they collected talent from Caroline, I remember that, you know, in the 70s, BBC Radio had people like Bob Harris.
0: Oh, yeah.
1: John Peel.
0: Yeah.
1: Alan Freeman. Those were the kind of captains of, which we, they stood the test of time because they were still going. And, John Peel has still remained. I mean, his broadcasts are like, you can still listen to them and find stuff that's, you know, in a league of its own. He was just that guy.
0: He was the best, yeah.
1: And Bob Harris went on television and had that show going on.
0: The Great Whistle Test.
1: That's right. Yeah. And so,
0: I just love him. He'd always do this little intake of breath. You always knew that was Bob Harris.
1: So when did it end for you then? When did it all get too much? Did you just decide, listen, I can't handle getting busted every 5 minutes, or worrying about my Garon turntable, am I going to see it again?
0: Right. Well, basically, there's some other, you know, ins and outs and involved with the squatting movement, which we can go into later. But I met my our ex-wife back then. She was squatting in the squatting movement in London, and so after we were together a couple of years, and then we decided to come, go to America, and that's what went to LA. Then in, came up to San Francisco and was there 30 years.
1: Wow. So we'll come back to that in a second. I want to play a record because you talked about squatting and that whole another underbelly culture of, if you weren't into pirate radio, you were into illegal tenancies, should we call it that, or you know, squatters' rights. You met a bunch of interesting people through that culture.
0: Yes, indeed. If people don't know what squatting is, basically it's the taking over of empty buildings. And in London, or in England at that time, in the 70s, there was literally tens of thousands of empty buildings because maybe they didn't have an inside toilet, or there was no hot water heater, something fairly minor. The buildings themselves were fine. But people just started taking over and forming groups and associations. And so the squatting movement became, tens of thousands of people were squatting in London. And so it became its own culture, basically. And it was all over London. They took over old embassies and huge manor houses in the country, and huge mansions on Bishop's Avenue, the most expensive street in London, things like that. So they would just take things over, old banks, anything, and just squat them and live in them. And so all sorts of people obviously came through that. One of the main leaders was of the squatting movement, still is, Piers Corbyn. And you may know the name Corbyn.
1: I was going to say Jeremy Corbyn.
0: Jeremy Corbyn, yeah. That's his brother.
1: His brother, right.
0: And so I used to, Piers.
1: So Jeremy Corbyn was the leader of the Labour Party in England up until a few years ago, actually.
0: He almost became Prime Minister.
1: There was a point at which it almost happened. He basically, I've always viewed him as the, potentially the Bernie Sanders of Britain.
0: Exactly.
1: Because he was campaigning for his entire life. He's always been that guy. He's always been on the front line of all the marches and all the protests.
0: Regardless
1: of his where he sits politically on the left, he was the real deal, a bit like Bernie here, who started and has still not finished.
0: Very true. No, he's a true, one of those people who have stayed true to their beliefs, Jeremy, and used to, I've interviewed him, and we used to see him a lot because of his brother Piers. And they're all very, genuine people, really wanted to do good things in the world.
1: Who else did you meet? There was another guy from a band.
0: Oh, yes, came, of course.
1: And we might even go to his record that you might, if you've got it queued up.
0: Oh, yeah. Because obviously in the Weeworth became the Squatters radio station, but there was also a Squatters band, and that was called the 101ers. And the lead singer and guitarist in that then was called Woody Woodison. But he then left the 101ers, changed his name to Joe Strummer, and formed The Clash.
1: Just like that.
0: Just like that. And I was privileged to be the first person in the world to play The Clash on the radio.
1: And what record was that?
0: God,
1: you can't remember.
0: I can't even remember
1: the record. How funny. What? Let's have what you've got that for you symbolises that band and Joe Strummer.
0: London Burning. London's Burning, I should say.
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0: Well, no denying it's. Is it still burning? Did it ever stop? I mean, it's an incredible track, and it's so symbolic. And it feels to me like it never really, it never died. It was right. always relevant.
1: I think so.
0: A bit like this next track. So in response to that, when you sent me your playlist, I was like, ah, okay, what else from that era do I remember? And the ultimate anarchist punk band from London was these chaps who...
2: Here we go now.
0: Also had something to

0: Well, no prizes for guessing who they are. The Sex Pistols and No Fun. So this was 1976. The Clash track that we played earlier, London's Burning, was 77.
1: Right.
0: It's fair to say, with the amount of energy that the punk movement had, the music, the counterculture of film, Vivian Westwood in the world of fashion. Politics was a bit of a mess in England at that during the 70s. 70s was a difficult period. I mean, some great stuff came out, but it was a hard place to be, England, in the 70s.
1: Yeah, there was all the power cuts, you know, there was three-day work weeks, things like that. It was pretty serious.
0: There was a lot of control, a lot of governmental control, which people forget. My father ran a restaurant and talked about how, you know, I think I've said this before, but Leicester Square, the heart of cinema, was infested with rats because all the businesses put their rubbish because the rubbish men went on strike for a couple of weeks, and then so there was piles of rubbish, and it was just London was chaotic with all its kind of glory of the British Empire, you know, hanging on its laurels, and then Thatcher came along and sold everything.
1: Yeah, exactly. Really, story in that alone.
0: Really brought the fun. So you discover America in the late 70s, early 80s.
1: Yeah. I came here in 72 for 8 months. I got a job at a kids camp in upstate New York.
0: Mm-hmm.
1: And so...
0: That's a bit different.
1: It was different.
0: From illegal broadcasting to...
1: Oh, my goodness, yeah.
0: Yeah.
1: And so I was looking after, you know, 13-year-olds who had to lose weight type of thing. So it was very interesting, to say the least.
0: Sure.
1: They were trying to bribe, you know, I'll give you $10 for a peanut butter sandwich. Poor things.
0: And you were like, it's $15. So you told me that you rode across America on a motorcycle. Now,
1: That's right.
0: You know, I'm a bit of a motorcyclist. Perhaps a more detailed conversation at the time. However, how did that come about? Were you a motorcyclist in London?
1: Yes, I was. Had you know, bikes and a little motor scooter for a very short time, but then I got this. It was a chopper, basically. It was a 1948 Beezer engine stuck inside some newer frame, and chopped up and out and everything. So it looked pretty strange.
0: You bought it here?
1: Yeah, that was just here. But then,
0: So a British engine in an American style chopper, easy rider motorcycle.
1: Exactly. But then I decided I was doing a 5-year apprenticeship. And so at the end of it, about a year after it, I wanted a break after 5 years of slogging. So I decided to buy a new Triumph Bonneville motorbike, 650. And it was good because in those times they had things called purchase tax. And if you took it out of the country, you didn't have to pay it. It was quite a lot of money. So anyway, so I shipped the motorbike over to America and drove it up to the kids' camp in New York State. And then after that, I got out on the open road, went up to Canada, then drove all the way across America, all the way to San Francisco, Los Angeles.
0: That's a lot of miles back then.
1: It was a lot of miles.
0: How long did that trip take?
1: I suppose I took about 6 months to wander all the way back, eventually back to New York.
0: Mm-hmm.
1: And just amazing country. I mean, you get out in those highways in Wyoming where it's like, for 50 miles, it's a straight road.
0: Yeah.
1: You know, it's just remarkable.
0: But a credible landscape.
1: Yeah.
0: Yeah.
1: And had a very funny, strange experience.
0: I'd be disappointed if you didn't.
1: Yeah, in the Bad Hills of Dakota, in South Dakota. And I was on my bike with my panniers. You know, it wasn't an off-road bike, but I was going down these back lanes and roads, and anyway, I came to this big arroyo and with a big culvert over it, and on top of it was standing about a dozen bison, American buffalo, and they wouldn't move. So, and this was literally the middle of nowhere, and so I I said, OK, I'll go a bit closer, make a lot of noise, and like a cow's, they'll just run off, you know. So I did that.
0: Run towards you?
1: They totally
0: charged you. Did they really?
1: And, well, so I kept on getting closer and closer, hoping they were going to run off, but they didn't. And so it was, like, too late. So there was just a little gap by the edge, and there was no rails. I would have fallen 20 feet down. But there was a little gap. So, well, they haven't moved yet. I'll just sidle by them. They won't notice me, you know. So I aimed for the edge. And just as I got to the first bison, they literally all jumped up, turned around and started running with me. So I'm literally in roller skating in a buffalo herd. And I'll never forget turning my head sideways, and there was this eye of this bison right next to me.
0: Thinking you were one of them.
1: Me. I think, yeah. So.
0: Right.
1: And that was something.
0: Enough to worry you a bit. Like, yeah, is it a bit too close for comfort?
1: It was way too close.
0: I've heard some stories, but I've not heard anyone get that intimate on a motorcycle with a bison. Yeah. We'll keep it clean and I'll stop there.
1: Okay.
0: Your next record. Since we're in America, I thought I would come to the John Lee Hooker you mentioned.
1: Oh yeah,
0: I thought that because that's a bit of a blues thing, and I'm always partial to a bit of blues. So I thought when you put John Lee Hooker down, I thought, oh, let's see where that came from. So it was sort of. Do you want to tell us about why you want to play this?
1: Yeah, well, you know, the blues. I mean, in England, it wasn't something. It wasn't inherently in England, so. A friend of mine gave me, got tickets for a BBC radio show. It was a music radio show. They would go have a live audience and record a few bands on. And so I went to it. This was 1964. And I remember the first band was the Paramounts, who later became Procol Harum, funny enough. John Lee Hooker walked on the stage and started singing Dimples. And it was like, what is this music? I'd never heard, you know, heard soul before and that type of music, but never blues.
0: So let's hear John Lee Hooker and Dimples.
1: Yeah.

0: that. Can't argue with a bit of Johnny Hooker. Lovely.
1: Oh, my goodness. He was great.
0: So, again, if you look at the blues, and once the British discovered the blues, they also had to take control. Well, not control. They also had to have a go.
1: Exactly. And that was it. In the early 60s, there were these, you know, they're bringing these old blues masters over to England.
0: Hmm.
1: And Big Bill Brunsey and, you know, Mississippi Fred McDowell and obviously John Lee Hooker, all those Sunhouse, all those people they were bringing over. So it was like, my goodness, it was just a whole new world of music they were introducing the British to. And then that's why, well, back up a bit, you know, there was the blues, but then a bit of British history, music history. Everyone's heard of John Mayall, you know, the great British blues guitarist, but he was sort of schooled by Alexis Korner, who was really the guy who helped popularize blues and rock and things in the mid-50s to early 60s. Everyone went through him, like Clapton and Peter Green. They all learnt at his feet, basically, Alexis Korner. There was a TV show called 5 o'clock Club. You were too young for it, maybe. But Alexis, for some reason, they gave Alexis Korner as the house band for it. And so he played great blues stuff on this kids show and it, like, really exposed the British to blues. And I think that's why a couple of years later, we were ready to accept all these great British bluesmen.
0: I mean, it was really the gateway. I mean, you know, if you hear people like the Stones talk about how they discovered the records, then along came the artists. And then inevitably it would give way to people like this guy to sort of, you know, find his feet in this field.

0: Britain's blues man, or one of them, Eric Clapton with The Sky Is Crying. Like I just said, I used to live next door to him while I had a studio for a short while in Chelsea, and occasionally I could hear him play, which was quite nice.
1: But
0: very often I'd have him knock at the door because my car was parked in front of his driveway, and I didn't know in the early days that I lived there. And he'd be like, "I'm looking for PJ. Can you move your Jeep, please? I'd like to get my car out." I was very sorry. And he became cool after that, but it was kind of neat. We were talking about Alex Corner and John Mayall, who was the kind of like the mentor of Eric Clapton.
1: Exactly.
0: And he comes from the school of Alex Corner.
1: Alex Corner. Was the, there was that mid-50s, the Chris Barber's band. There was a whole bunch of bands that were just loving the American music. But Alexis became really the grandfather for it all. Mm-hmm. And all these great musicians came through him. And he was a great guy. I got to meet him once in 1970. In fact, it was because he was still out gigging and doing gigs with his various bands. And he was at gone to see what it turned out to be the very last Jimi Hendrix concert just before he died, a week before he died. And in Fehmarn in northern Germany, an island off of Germany. And Alexis was performing as well. And it ended up very bad with the stage going up in flames and also people dying and all sorts of things. It was a very strange time.
0: So it wasn't just Monterey where the stage caught fire, and this was even worse.
1: The whole thing,
0: the Rolling Stones concert
1: this is worse. We had Hell's Angels were stabbing people. Oh, they almost got us actually.